0: all of our, like I said in the book, individualistic, but also kind of perfectionist tendencies, you know, like I'm going to finally be good or better, good enough. I'm going to get it right. And I think a lot of us have held that word that way, that if we heal, then, you know, all of the bad stuff in us will be sloughed off or, you know, whatever it might be. It also then can be kind of co-opted in that way, especially when it has those kinds of tinges to it. It can be co-opted in a way to sell you things, you know, to sell you more of something, the right potion, the right retreat, whatever it might be. But healing, I think when I get real close to the word and I look inside of it, I think what it offers me is actually a kind of circular understanding when I let go of the destination or the purity making aspects of it. I find something else that's less linear, that is more of a process, that points us in a direction, or maybe points us towards a posture, a way of being with the world and what happens to us. And that's what I'm really curious about, because I don't think that we get healed finally, but I think that we can engage in practices that are, that have healing in their intention. And I'm curious about a world that's kind of centered around that, that we know that ruptures will happen, that traumas will happen, that pain will happen. But what would it mean to orient our practices, our rituals, around healing and repair and transformation?
1: Yeah, I'm really glad that you, not that you said that healing isn't the end goal or like there's an ending to it, but that like you talk about it as cyclical and it's not a destination, I guess. It's not like, okay, we're going to do all this work and then we will be healed. And sometimes I get frustrated by, yeah, the healing industrial complex or even the rhetoric of we need to heal in order to ... Although, of course, I see that there's truth to that, that if we're trying to do social, environmental justice work, if mm-hmm. we're in movement spaces, even in our own families and our day-to-day lives, that if we're not working on healing, then it is really difficult to make change outside of that. Or coming, if we're trying to make changes outside of ourselves from a unhealed or unaware healing process place, I think it's probably nearly mm-hmm. impossible to change outside issues. Part of me thinks, gosh, I'm really worried that if we think that we can't heal the outside before we heal the inside, can we ever heal anything outside? Because we, you know, our culture, humanity at large, may never get to a quote healed place. How many of us are even aware of healing or attempting to heal in those moments? And then the bigger question, and I sorry to go there already, but I'm like, has humanity ever been in a healed place? Is this traumatized nature part of our human nature? I'm really challenged right now in that thought process.
0: Mm-hmm. Yeah, I mean, I think I would tend to agree with the first part of what you're saying about, you know, the sequential nature of how we tend to hold things, because I've heard it also from the other end of like, once we heal the external world, so to speak, or once we get all of that in order, then the people that it produces will be healed people, and putting it in that order. And I think I have questions about both. I think it's the same question that I have about both. And I think the imperfect nature of how we communicate something that's, you know, really much more of a weaving together, you know, it causes that irritation. Like, that's not quite right. That's not quite right. But what it, I hope, leads us to is being able to hold the complexity of both, that you're right. When we aren't, it's not even necessarily about being engaged in our work, but I think it's about that orientation. It's about that posture. How I do so-called external work, if I do it with unawareness, what will happen, what will be produced in the relationships or the outcomes will in part be some of the residue of what I'm unaware of. When I do it with more awareness, then the moment itself can be transformative. The moment itself is an opportunity for healing on every level. So it to me, it's not even so much like what comes first, what do we do first? It's sort of the how we do it all, how we do it. What's the orientation that we're bringing to it? Are we learning in it? Are we feeling in it? Are we growing in it? Are we connecting in it? Whatever it is that we're doing, because I think that is, that's how the orientation influences any sort of outcome. So I think it's always a both and that's sort of why I wrote the book, to say both all together. It sort of has to happen all together, that we, how we are impacts what we do, and how the world is impacts who we are. And it can feel like a lot to bear, but it is the reality. And so how do we do that? How do we live into that? Your second question was something. What was your second question? Can you say it again?
1: The second question was around this idea that, like, have we ever been untraumatized or healed species?
0: Oh.
1: Like, has this ever been some, you know, I guess part of me brings this up because I hear a lot of rhetoric of when we were ... or back then we were better, or there was a time when we humans weren't so bad or something. And I'm not saying there weren't moments or certain groups of people, but the history that I've looked back at, I'm like, well, we've kind of always had, as a species, elements that are violent or intense, or, you know, moving from places mm-hmm. of stealing or scarcity or taking over or dominance. Like, I'm not that I haven't found any, not that my research hasn't led me to some people somewhere, but I guess overall, I'm just wondering, does it, like, sometimes I feel like it hurts us now to somehow think that our species was better some other time and now we're bad.
0: Mm-hmm, mm-hmm. Yeah, I'm generally not a very nostalgic person. I wish that I could, in some ways, subscribe to ideas that point us to some more perfect past. I'm not that person. And I say that humbly, there's a lot for me to learn, and it's not really my way of being in the world. And I will say alongside that, just to stay on the thread of nuance, is that I do think that it can be more or less. We can be doing more or less harm. And we can be more or less anti-aliveness, more or less geared towards suffering. And I think, yes, I think suffering exists. I think in a way, trauma, and trauma in the sense of people being overwhelmed by an experience, their physiology being overwhelmed by an experience, and that impacting how they live from, you know, into the next moment. I think that is something that human beings have probably experienced for as long as we were human beings, and maybe before. And I think that it can become intensified. Our lives can become less spacious. We can be, as a species, less attuned to that. We can create accelerated traumas for people, more intense traumas for people. I think that is also kind of an axis through which to examine this. And I think we are in a moment where the intensity, the acceleration, the force, the lack of attentiveness or care. I think that's some of how I would define this context. And I do think trauma has a way of multiplying itself. You know, I think it's a little bit viral to me in that way. And when we concentrate it in this way, I guess I worry. I pay attention to how it will multiply and what the multiplication will mean if we don't have in our ways of doing, ways of being, rituals or ceremonies that can help us digest and process what it is that we are experiencing. So, yeah, I don't feel romantic about any past. And I feel like there is something to this moment, to this present, that feels like it has its own weight and intensity, and therefore, in a way, a lesson for us to learn that maybe we'll get to. I don't know. I don't know. I don't know how it goes.
1: Uh-huh. Gosh. Well, this brings me to the idea of healing across generations and parenthood. And you write, quote, "In family systems therapy, the term transformational character refers to the person in a family who takes on the work of interrupting and changing generational patterns. We become who we are in part because of the family system that shaped us, but we can become even more of who we are when we resist, when we take a look at where we're from, where we want to go, and then begin to transform our future," end quote. And of course, we could look at this as like our family, you know, our blood family. We could look at it as our even larger context, like world human family. But I'm really curious with this. I think about myself and my own family. I know that you have become a parent. So have I recently. So I definitely, this is on my mind. And yeah, there's a lot of questions that I have, like about your, well, I mean, there's personal questions, but there's also, I guess, how do you navigate a world where it seems that hurt is inevitable, especially as a parent, and maybe how this has shaped your approach to healing?
0: How old is the person in your life?
1: 1.5 years.
0: Sweet.
1: Yeah. Oh. There's such a little comedian. Oh, God.
0: That's so fun.
1: So fun. So crazy and fun. Yeah.
0: Oh, yeah. Oh, yeah. Having a child has changed everything for me. It's really changed everything for me. I think, you know, I was talking to a group last week and I was saying, you know, the thing that is actually impossible to teach someone else to do that is so necessary for anything that we might call healing or transformation is the move of surrender. Of surrender to, you know, in some ways one's own body, for the body to lead without us having to mechanically think through the body's next move. But for our own bodies to lead and to, you know, when I do body work with people, to let your body shake or do whatever, you know, unwind. It's a struggle with people to surrender to those other ways of being. And that's not something anybody can really tell you how to do. I can just say there's a way that you let go and let something else lead. Parenting has taught me that in such a profound way. I mean, one, there's just like, you know, the connection between surrender and sacrifice. There's a lot that I have to just give and move out of the way of because there's this other life that is really dependent on us. And yeah, there's that piece. It's like, it's not as much about my preferences or what I think. There's something else moving. But there's also this surrender I found in parenting of I have to live with a little bit, and I don't know if this is true for, I don't know who it's true for. It's true for me. But I sort of have to live with a little bit of heartbreak all the time as a parent, because I, you know, you watch the world, you know, where my child is 3.5, and, you know, questions about race are beginning to enter in, and to explain race and to reveal to a child, a Black child in particular, in my case, what this story means without trapping them in it. It's a heartbreaking thing to do. To say there's this myth running around that involves you without knowing you. And you'll have to figure out for yourself through probably a bunch of painful moments how to navigate life around this myth without internalizing it, without separating yourself from your own center. And, you know, we're not at that level of conversation now, but that is the conversation that I have to have. We have to have, you know, people having children now, we have to have conversations about climate change. There are so many things, you know, I look at the world, even this moment, I'm like, gosh, there's so much that is destructive, that has been let loose, that is being kind of celebrated. And then there's the horizon of what I don't know, what I don't know about AI and how that's gonna, how the world that she will live in will be so drastically different from the world that I was raised in. And what do I have to equip her with in order to navigate that well, when I don't even know what that terrain will be like? There's a heartbreak in there. There's a heartbreak because I know there will be pain. I know there will be suffering. I know there will be fear. I know there will be doubt. And everything in me as a parent wants to prevent that from happening at all times. So, yeah, it's I have to surrender then to what is outside of my control. You know, there's this thing that we do or have done, and not everybody does it, and I don't think everybody has to, but as a species overall, we've done this thing where we've created other little versions of ourselves. And that has a logic to it. And in a way, I kind of drop to my knees to that, even though I don't understand it. I don't understand why. I don't understand how to kind of write that with what I see in the world. There's something I have to drop to my knees. That's not even just about me or my child, but it's about something else. And it's a deep surrender. Like I said, I live with a little bit of heartbreak all the time. That's just the honest truth. I don't know that I answered your question, but what it means for healing. I guess what I would say, what it means about healing for me, you know, I write some in the book about how easily the things we carry get transmitted, how easily our own fears get transmitted, especially when, you know, when you're with a young person who is still pretty like open, they're receiving everything without a lot of story attached to it because they don't know yet what it all means. So they receive it, and you can easily transmit something that you don't intend to transmit, but is a habit in you or is a fear in you. And you can really easily show them that this is the way we encounter the world, or this is what we do when we have a big feeling or whatever it might be. And so it's called on me to bring more awareness to that. You know, even if it is still there, can I talk to my kid about it, about what I am experiencing, what I see? It really shows me there's just so much in our interactions with each other, how we speak to each other, what we're bringing to the moment. And it sets the foundation. You know, in adults, it makes people are reactive to those things. In children, it's like, I'm actually setting the emotional foundation for her. So how can I bring more awareness to that without becoming, you know, paranoid about how I am, but just softer for both of us. Sorry if I went on too long, Ayanna.
1: I was in it with you. Every word I was following and contemplating. It's complex, and it's also, I can think about it, but then it's life every day, every moment, and it's going so fast that I am just living it. I'm just practicing mm-hmm. in the moment, every mm-hmm. moment. Like, I don't have too much time to
0: yeah, that's right.
1: to sit back and let it sink in and like move from that place. Not that I feel urgent, but it's just, gosh, it's a fast moving, it's a fast moving thing. So meaning like parenthood and yes, my child as well. But
0: yeah,
1: I really hear you. And I have really worked on my own paranoia mm-hmm. and I'm honestly very surprised that I'm not more paranoid about having a child or raising her or mm-hmm. I think my mom was very afraid mm-hmm. and I then thought I would be afraid and that I would want her to be afraid of the same things yeah. in order to protect her and for her to protect herself but something I think what you were talking about, the heartbreak, it's like really allowing the heartbreak to enter and surrendering to that heartbreak, to me, alleviates some of the fear and the paranoia because I'm not trying to escape it. I of course I don't want her to get hurt, but I'm not thinking that there's a world where she won't.
0: Yeah, exactly. Exactly. Exactly.
1: Yeah. So coming from that place is, I never saw it coming until I'm here. And then I'm just like, oh, okay, this is what makes sense. And maybe going back to the quote I read earlier, I'm wondering, what does it take to be this, quote, transformational character? Because I think that's kind of what we're talking about as parents, like how to transform potentially the fears in us to not continue them on. Or it doesn't have to obviously just be fears, but mm-hmm. yeah, what does it take to be that character?
0: I think it's really just about being your own process, being in your experience of life and saying, there are things that I intend to transmit, intend to do in the world. There are values that I hold. There are ways of being that I want to practice. And letting that be at the center of what you do, letting it be a little more felt in your relationships. That to me is what it means to be a transformational character. It means in part to know that relationships are where the action is and that relationships are the reality of our life on this earth, that we are related to each other. We're related to the trees outside. We are related in this ecosystem. It doesn't mean that we don't have hard decisions to make or that there is no pain, but to know that fundamentally we're related. And so the part of that relationship that is yours to create or to offer into, to do that with as much awareness. And not awareness, again, it's like finding that distinction that I hear you making around parenting. It's like, there's a distinction between awareness and a kind of hypervigilance, you know? Like I can be with my child and be in a flow. It's like, we're playing. Okay, we're doing this. Okay, we're doing this. And there are moments where I go, you know, I feel frustrated or something. And I can feel the choice point. Like I want to force something to happen because I have to go or because of whatever it might be. And sometimes that is what I choose. And then sometimes I go, what is it that you're trying to do? You know, because sometimes my daughter will be really working on something. I'd be like, okay, I've let you know that we're going to leave soon and you're still kind of caught in this thing. And to turn towards her, to turn towards the relationship and be like, what is it that you're focused on right now? Is there something I can help you with? Rather than always going, I need you to come right now. You know, there are those choice points that I can find it because I know the alignment in myself. And when I feel off of my own center, I go, okay, what's the move that I make that not only is helpful to her, but it also recenters me to do. And I think those are the moves that a transformational character makes. They're saying in the systems, in the family, in the organization, in this ecosystem, all the places where I am participant, I want to be bringing some level of awareness and intentional practice to how I'm doing those relationships.

0: I think it's helpful to be honest. I think it's helpful to see the gaps and not as a, like, it's not a judgment. It's not like, it's not something that means we're bad or we'll never get anywhere else or anything like that. It's just when we're like, I think back to my days in the nonprofit industrial complex world more, and all the keynote speeches and kind of the lies we were telling each other. And yeah, sure, it was cool to feel excited or the rah-rah cheerleader energy, I guess. But actually, it took a ton of resources and it took energy away from what was real. And it's, and yes, I think we should dream up another world and we should believe that other things are possible that seem impossible. And I think that is powerful. And it's not that I don't want myself or others to believe in a more beautiful world or something. But I think when we're not coming from a place that is real and raw, we kind of like injure ourselves or like injure the process of what it could be to actually shift in bigger ways. And so, yeah, to me it's a very helpful framework. It will not be the meme of the episode, but I'm excited for folks listening to like get to this place and like sit in the trouble with us and look at this reality. And I you know, and this like brings me to this other theme that really comes through your book, which is commitment. Because to me, what I think we're getting to is that it is a huge leap to get somewhere else. And it's going to take a ton of commitment and dedication. And there's a quote that's that you write, which is, commitment is the path between your vision and this moment. It is the day-to-day building practice and intention that transports you forward to that change place, whether it's internal or external to you, end quote. And so I wonder if you could speak to this commitment in the face of the impossible, even.
1: You know, it's in a way, it's being willing to be on the path, you know, being willing to be changed by the path, to stay a course. And I do think it connects to this question of maturation, because I think it's through commitment that we can mature. Because in that process of being committed to something that is not currently available, tangible in this world, that you develop, you become the person, the being that can help bring that forward or live that more. But in commitment, you encounter your own barriers and staying committed. I think I say this in the book. It's like, I think about my meditation practice, like returning to your cushion, you will encounter the barriers that you had to sitting in the first place. Dispositional barriers, like stiff places in your body, you'll encounter all of those and you will address them. You'll work through them because you're committed to that path and to that practice. And so it dissolves the barriers. And another way of saying that is that it deepens your own maturity, and your ability to be with complexity. So I think commitment is incredibly important, because without commitment, I mean, the things that we long for in the world, or things that we could see that would be just more beneficial to life on this planet, are not going to arise spontaneously. They're not even going to arise because everybody goes, "Oh, this is a good idea. We should do this." It's going to arise through commitment to those visions and building and becoming the people that can live inside of that vision. We have to build towards it and we have to change towards it. But it won't, I don't think, maybe I'm wrong, but I don't think it will spontaneously arise. Yeah, I write about Harriet Tubman in the book and her commitment and her faith, frankly, I think is the way she would talk about it, her faith. What she could see was beyond the world that she lived in. And she opened up a portal for that world through her commitment, through her actions. I don't have, at this point in my life, the faith that she had, but I'm trying to get it. it's part of my commitment. It's like I'm trying to figure out what that feels like, what that commitment to freedom feels like in one's body, that you could do the things that she did, which were quite extraordinary and terrifying. Do we have the stomach for that kind of life, for that kind of sacrifice? Like I said, I don't currently, but I'm interested in that because it seems like that's the kind of commitment that opens new things up. So yeah, I think commitment, it grows us up. It grows us up.
0: Mm-hmm. Yeah. And it's not easy. It's really, I for me, it like tests everything I have every day. And it's commitment to all sorts of things. Like as a parent, commitment to being my healthiest self. It's hard. Like there's times I don't want to be healthy. There's times I want to be destructive. And then coming back to commitment, it's like, oh gosh, darn. Like sometimes I just want to say F it. Like I don't want to be better.
1: And maybe you do sometimes. Maybe you do that.
0: Yeah, I do.
1: You know, I think maybe that might be part of it too. Sometimes you have to go, I give up. And you can see what kind of effort you were putting in. Maybe you needed support from someone else. Sometimes you have to throw your hands. Mm-hmm. I've definitely thrown my hands up and been like, can't do it. Mm-hmm. I'm out of here.
0: Mm-hmm. Yeah. And that's like, I've actually found the beauty in that. Like when I meet other people who mm-hmm. can be real about that throwing the hands up moment and just saying, yeah, like sometimes I'm a mess. And there's beauty to that. There's like, even though I don't love our messy humanness at large, I individually have a lot of warmth towards it. And so much there, but there's another thing I want us to move into, which is the somatics as an industry. And I really resonate with the way you talk about change and healing and the long work of healing. And you say, quote, "We're not a society that does a good job of embracing change. We avoid the lessons of the opening and neglect the practice. The process that is change gets replaced with our desire for the immediate. Society sells and demands quick fixes," end quote. And whew, does it ever. In every direction, the quick fixes are aplenty. And yeah, I'm just wondering, do you see a tendency of trying to look to somatics for a quick total fix? And okay, yeah, what happens there?
1: Yeah. I think at its most kind of contracted, people are like, use somatics as like a hack. I think I said this before. It's like, how can I hack myself into calmness is a shorthand for it. And I think that's unfortunate for a lot of reasons. It doesn't actually disrupt the that relationship with our body of control and dominance. It's still sneaking in there in the back door. When we use practices that way. I also don't think, and here I am being maybe controversial again, it's like I don't think somatics is the end-all be-all of everything in the whole world either. I think it can be a really useful doorway to begin to build relationship with our own experience and to open us up to relationship with the unknown and relationship with others. And a lot of people have developed a lot of different kinds of tools and frameworks that can be really helpful for us. And I also would say, you know, I tend to use the word embodiment more because I think it can be more inclusive of the things that people have done beyond the invention, quote unquote, of somatics as a canon, that do those same things, the singing together, you know, the, as someone, you know, living in the South in North Carolina, the practices that enslaved Africans did here, you know, they're the circle technology, the for grieving. We didn't just use dance for celebration. We used it to grieve and to move those sorts of feelings through. We used it for preparation for transitions, and seasonal transitions. So I think of those practices too that align us together. So I think somatics can be very useful. And it's always, you know, no matter what the thing is, it's like, how are you holding it in your hand? Are you holding it as an escape, as a punishment, as a way of getting yourself on track? What are the values that are shaping how you're using the tool? And I think that matters more than what we call it, more than almost what we're doing. That matters the most to me. So I think somatics is a beautiful doorway and can be just as obscured behind our delusions.
0: Yeah. And there's a few other quotes. One being, what we practice, what we do over time can eventually become automatic. That is, it no longer requires our thinking to execute. We just do it. Something is truly learned when it is embodied, whether it's riding a bicycle or having the capacity to trust someone, end quote. So how can we look to long habitual patterns for healing rather than the quick fixes?
1: Yeah. Yeah, there's just so much in what we do and how we do it and what we've learned. And looking at ourselves and going, I learned something in particular. I learned a particular way of being in this world. And it allows me to feel some things and it doesn't allow certain things to come through. And getting curious about where do you feel like your embodiment, what you do and how you do it in your body does not align with what you really long to do, what you really long to feel. Because that's where we start to feel trapped. It's like, gosh, I really long for this and I can't do it. I long to be in a certain kind of relationship, but what's embodied in me is get out of here as fast as possible when someone is close to you. There are all kinds of things we can embody that don't align with what we really long for. And I think that is the place to look for us and then to get creative with ourselves, to get loving, to get creative with those places that we have become skillful at doing whatever it might be, whatever the habitual practice is that keeps us from living into our longing. Because a lot of times when something gets so locked into us that we can't, there's no awareness there. A lot of times fear got that in there that deep. You know, it's like your body was like, oh, okay, this is something I really need to pay attention to because it feels like I'm threatened if I don't do this. And that helps it get locked in really deep and get stuck in there really deeply. So those are real places to look and get curious about your own embodiment. What locked it in there? What fear did I have? What are my indicators that I'm going back into that state? What is it keeping me from? Our bodies are very similar. Obviously, we're the same species. There's like themes that bind us together. And so we can look at our physiology really generally as human beings and say, here are some handles that we have that can help us reground or whatever it might be. And your unique way of being, your unique embodiment is yours. There's probably nobody else in the world that does the things the way you do, even if we talk about stress responses or the way, you know, we can go into fight, flight, freeze, and fawn and all of that. There's a way that you do it that is going to be different than the way that I do it. There's a unique kind of spin your body puts on it that if we're really talking about embodiment, get into that. Get into your body. Get into what you've learned how to do, what you've perfected through embodiment, and get into what it is that you long to feel, long to do, and practice that.
0: Mm-hmm. Oh, when you're talking about navigating the edge, my body like tensed. I was like, oh, no, no, no. Like, that freaks me out. Like, I think it's really good, but it's, yeah, it's like, I've been noticing just how much I hold my breath and just little things I do in my body that, that I think are keeping me from the edge, but actually I am on the edge. Like, I'm on the edge unconsciously, and it's actually not, it's not helping me heal, rather than like really being aware of it, being aware of the discomfort. And I just think navigating pain is so painful. It's so hard. It's like, it, you know, it's, it sucks to be in pain, and it also sucks to try to navigate it. It sucks to be aware of it. It sucks to try to even change it. It's like, I know for myself and for others in my family, the pain sucks, but almost, trying to move out of it can be even harder. How to get from that challenging place of getting out of pain to love, which maybe isn't the antidote, but it's like one of the medicines, if not the, maybe the main medicine, I'm not sure. But there's a quote where you write, love has the power, the potency to transform us deeply. And love is hard. It is the greatest vulnerability we can know. When we express it, we have no assurance that it will be returned or wanted or reciprocated. And if we have had our hearts broken by lovers, by family, by community, by loss, we know that just as love opens us up to the potential of immense awe and joy, it opens us up to immeasurable pain and grief, end quote. And so, yeah, how are you making space for this vulnerability? I mean, I could say especially now, but it kind of feels like it's an evergreen question. Like, how are we ever making space for this vulnerability?
1: Yeah, I've been saying a lot lately. I mean, one, parenting does that, period, for me. But I also find that the way that I am in the world and kind of have been since I was a kid is that I love. And I don't know why. It feels very available to me. I love people. I love meeting people. I love talking to people. I love that feeling of exchange, of wanting to grow and wanting others to grow, and without having a lot of control around that. And it's just kind of the way that I came in to the world, and I learned a lot of things on top of that. But I have a real well of love and spaciousness. And lately I've been saying to people that I always try to, even in this world with the pain and confusion and vitriol, I think people are taking on more and more, trying not to care, trying to separate. I still move with love. And I try to speak to the part of people that knows love, because I assume everybody has that. And so I talk to everybody, I mean, you know, within reason. I'm not like trying to be, you know, cavalier about my own safety, but I do talk to people a lot. I talk to people that are outside of my circles, that are outside of my, like, you know, groups that people might think that I roll with. I have close friends, but it's also, you know, I'll talk to anybody in the grocery store, on the street. And one of my friends who's a longtime organizer and runs this organization called Black Organizing for Leadership and Dignity, Denise Perry, she speaks to everyone. She knows everyone in her neighborhood. She talks to them. She meets new people every week. We have family dinner every week, and she meets new people every week. And I don't think she would talk about it like this, but I think it's the same impulse as, like, I talk to the part of them that knows love. And I'm rarely disappointed when I do that. But I'm also, it's not even so much for them, but it's because that's honestly who I am and how I feel. And I feel aligned. I feel like I'm being honest about who I am when I operate that way. you know, I think, again, if I were to offer a kind of honest moment, I think we've gotten really comfortable with people that are like us. And I understand why. I very much understand why. And I don't think we can stay there. I don't think we can stay there. And it actually is quite affirming for me. It's quite opening for me to find that part, that light in people. And it may sound simple. It's not like then we're all going to politically agree or there won't be struggle. It's not that like I hold hands with everybody, but I really need to know that light exists in people. I really need to know that, or what I do in the places where I organize or the places where I work or my relationships will not be generous. It will not be generous if I don't believe, if I don't have that faith or that commitment and the possibility in people having that light in them. If I don't believe that, I become less generous everywhere that I am.
0: Mm-hmm. Yeah, I'm so with you. In the last few years, I've definitely stepped outside of what I thought were the righteous people or whatever, you know, my mind told myself of who was worthy and like me or something. And what I've noticed about it too is that I'm less hard on myself. Like I blame less outside, and I'm working on blaming less inside. That's actually still quite hard, but I do notice that I'm more easeful with my, I don't even know if it's imperfections, but I just really love that. Like the love feels more generous, for outside and inside. And it's so neat. And I know we're on our time, and like, I could ask a question about self-blame and shame, which I'm always curious in. So there was that part. And then there was this other quote I wanted to read that isn't about that. And I'll just let you take it where you will with our closing. I love this quote, which is, "When no one else had me, it was the ground that held my feet. When I felt my most insecure or unwanted, I always knew how to get lost in the depth of the forest, the movement of the creek. I can tell by how my attention settles that I belong here, if nowhere else." End quote. I just have chills there. I could ask questions about returning to the earth or our connection, but I just want to just open it up to you, like what that felt like for writing that to you, or I don't know, whatever it brings up.
1: Well, you know, it's like a parental relationship for me. The one that I have with the ground, the earth that we are all around us. But I feel like I come from here, like I'm of this place, and that has been helpful in my loneliest moments, you know, to know that there's still friendship or there's still relationship or there's a loving parent there who has held so much. You know, I think for some Black Americans, including myself, there can be confusion about the land and the earth because there's so much pain, that we've experienced, and that it's just with us. It's a part of how some of us can relate to land and place. And then, you know, for me, remembering that it was never the land that did those things to us, you know. And so I don't have to take on the story. I don't have to take on that feeling that there's a relationship, because it's also the place, you know, where my ancestors loved and fell in love and got lost and got lost intentionally. And so I'm grateful for that. I'm grateful for that kind of constancy. It really grounds me. And yeah, I mean, when I was writing the book, what I learned about halfway through, I thought you could just sit there and write all day. But that's not true for me. What I learned about halfway through is that 3/4 of writing for me was walking through the woods, and 1/4 was writing down what came to me. And so I really had to build that into my process of like the listening, the talking to. There was a tree that I would just sit with and be like, can we talk about this thing? That was writing and not just me taking a walk or, you know, some other way that I would devalue that. That was part of the work of me understanding what it is that I felt in the first place was to be a part of this bigger thing. So that.
0: Oh, apprentice, it's always so hard to stop talking to you. It's like, you know, we start going and then worlds open up in my thought process. And I'm really grateful we've had this time together. And it's been healing for me to sit with you. And I'm imagining those who are listening will feel like an exhale in themselves. So thank you for your work and your love, like the generosity of your love. It's really, it comes through.
1: Oh, I'm glad. I'm really glad. Thank you. Thank you for all that you do. You're opening up all the portals, and we're grateful.

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0: 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I'm Dr. Matsumela Odom.
1: And I'm Elikia Ngoma, the guest co-host for this episode. 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
0: Today on Black Power Talks, we lift up the memory of the late Calypsonian Black Stalin of Trinidad and Tobago. Black Stalin passed away in December 2022 at the age of 81. Black Stalin was a five-time winner of the Calypso Monarch competition and was donned Calypso King of the World in 1999. Still, Black Stalin was not merely a Calypso singer. Black Stalin used his music to forward the liberation of African people specifically and all oppressed people generally. Even after our struggle suffered crippling military defeats, Black Stalin used his music to challenge colonial powers and profess the never-ending struggle for African freedom. The following is an excerpt of a 1994 interview of Black Stalin in which he speaks of the social and political importance of the Calypsonian beyond simply jumping and waving.
2: Yeah, well, again, I must say I'm satisfied. You know, somebody asked me that question, you know, a few weeks ago as to whether that I'm satisfied in life. And I say, you know, as a youth, I always had two things in mind that I wanted to be successful with. One, a successful career, and two, a successful family. I think, you know, I have a beautiful family home, a loving wife, and some beautiful youths doing well in school. I got a youth, you know, and I think they make me happy the way we live, and I think that is one success. Then, you know, from my youth, I started on this singing thing, and I'd always hope one day that maybe you could put Black Stalin name on a poster and somebody would buy a ticket. And I think today it's happening, and I think in life I'm really pleased. As for the other thing you asked, the social commentator would always stand out. Maybe at a certain point, I think what really happened, especially with the Calypso, within the last few years coming down, I think like the promoters and a lot of people that handles the business never really take time to understand what was happening. And they allowed it, the whole positive thing about the Calypso, which was that positive direction. This Calypso that come from the old African storyteller with the drum from village to village, spreading the word. They allowed that to fall down. And when the people no more outside there was hearing the heavy metal, because they never wanted to promote it at a certain point, everybody got to get something to fill that vacuum. And that thing that to fill the vacuum really was the jump and wave. But I think we all know that regardless of how some of us may feel about we fete and we party, but we are serious thinking people. And around us is problems every day, and we all deal with it every day. So maybe we'll go out on Saturday night and jump and wave, and it may look in like it's a whole other thing, but I think the Calypso audience outside there are very serious people. I mean, hence the reason why, you know, a Calypso fan, you know, when you look at to understand an Calypso fan, really, it's like a middle-aged or elder, somebody who understands what the Calypsonians say and what is the message in it. I think if at a certain point you don't understand couple things, you wouldn't be able to comprehend certain things in the Calypso.
1: Culture is the expression of the lived conditions of a given community. For African people who have been forcibly stripped from our home, spread around the world and made to serve the interests of people other than ourselves, culture has always maintained an even deeper purpose. Since the moment of initial colonial assault against Africa and African people in the early 15th century,

0: music, clothing, literature, visual arts, and other cultural expressions of African people have served as a political necessity. To paraphrase Chairman Omali Ishatela, African identity is key to the liberation of African people. For hundreds of years, African people have created cultural practices that seek to negate the power of colonial capitalism over our lives by retaining and passing down African traditions of song, dance, fashion, and collective joy.
1: In Trinidad and Tobago, this tradition of revolutionary culture is encapsulated in the practices of calypso and carnival. African working class intellectuals such as C.L.R. James and Walter Rodney recognized the revolutionary potential of these expressive cultures. However, these traditions are not without struggle. People like today's guests remind us of the contradictions that emerge as calypso, carnival, and other African working class traditions become diluted and spread throughout the mainstream of the culture industry. Our guest today is Trini Trent. Trini Trent is a video blogger and podcaster in the Caribbean from Trinidad and Tobago. For the past 13 years, he has operated the YouTube channel Trini Trent TV, where he has offered important political analysis of music and culture throughout the world. So, Uhuru Trini Trent, I want to welcome you back to Black Power Talks. It's been a while, but I'm happy to have you here.
2: Hi. Welcome back. Welcome back to me, and hi, everybody.
0: Uhuru.
1: Oh, man. Yeah, man, you like, you said, you're like James Brown, jump back, kiss myself. You said, welcome back to me. Man, I'm looking forward to this, Trent. Yeah. You know, like I said, it's been almost 2 years to the date in which we last had you on Black Power Talks. The last time that you were on, we spoke of the importance of a variety of African musical forms, especially as a unifying influence that connects African people worldwide. This included calypso and soca. Today, we want to discuss the great calypsonian Black Stalin. Recently, upon hearing the death of Black Stalin, you made some important social media posts. In one post, you shared Black Stalin's Caribbean Man and stated that the music of Black Stalin, Mighty Shadow, Brother Resistance, Singing Sandra, and others informed you about the Black experience in Trinidad. Can you explain this for us?
2: Well, when I was growing up, it was so interesting. You see, I have just have to say this. You see, sometimes you tweet things on Twitter and you never know who's watching. I was tweeting in the moment and here we are. But the interesting thing is, when I was growing up here in Trinidad and Tobago, being a young Black person and trying to discover who I was and who I am in this world, even to this day now, many decades, I'm going to give away my age, sometime later, I had to really come to terms with myself, understanding who am I, being a Black person, understanding my gender identity, understanding my sexual identity, understanding my national identity, understanding my place within the diaspora as a Black person, as an African person, as a person who exists at these different intersections. But when it came to my Blackness, I distinctly remembered, you know, growing up in a household here with a mother who loves calypso music, like loves it. Yes, I was exposed to, you know, American soul and pop and disco, the Diana Ross and, you know, the Donna Summers and all the amazing people from outside. Michael Jackson was like my everything when I was a little boy. But here, within the context of her house, my mother always made sure to play soca and calypso music, especially calypso music. And I remember listening to the radio, because, you know, when you're little, you can't control the radio. You have to listen to whatever your mother listening to. And I remember hearing on the radio all of these different voices from these different Black musicians who were sharing messages about their experiences and their perspectives as Black people here in Trinidad and Tobago. Even when I would go by my grandmother's house, and my grandmother had one of those old-time fatback TVs, you know, with the rabbit ears antennas, and she only had two clear stations, and one was really, really fuzzy. But on that very fuzzy TV station, the one in the middle, Channel 4, I remembered seeing Brother Resistance and hearing his music for the first time being a young person. And he's a rapso artist, you know, that mixture of a rap style delivery of calypso music, its own subgenre. And basically, he's the face of rapso. So hearing his music and hearing his messages, it had an impact on me. And then as I would navigate different spaces, that's when I was introduced, you know, at home and as well as just out in the wider community, I would hear the music of people like Black Stalin. I would hear the music of Shadow. I would hear the music of Singing Sandra, who also recently passed away. You know, Singing Sandra had a song in 1999. That's the song I think she won the Calypso Monarch title with. And that song was all about voices from the ghetto. That's the name of the song. And it was all about the experiences, the social experiences of people who are living in poverty, the struggle, the suffering, the challenges that they faced. And when you really heard the messages that she was singing, she's really speaking about the Black experience and what people who are existing within a post-colonial space, the different tensions that they have to go through, the pressures that they have to survive to go through and make it through each day. And, you know, Black Stalin in particular, his own was very special for me because he didn't just sing about struggle. Black Stalin, he managed to bring in joy in those moments as well. He would talk about the political environment in which we existed. He would talk about the social space, but he still managed to bring in joy. And it's interesting because in the 1980s, Calypso and Soca started to cross-pollinate a bit because, you know, Soca music, which was invented in the 70s, brought a vibrancy and an energy to the music. But by the 1980s, Calypso also started to lean into that direction. The tempos got a little faster. The music got a little lighter. The messaging in the music started to get a little more loose. It wasn't just about political and a political agenda or perspective, or it wasn't about sexual innuendo, because let's be real, a lot of Calypso is about sex. But when we got into the 80s, there was this movement where the music started to really lighten up. Stalin was one of those artists who maintained a position where, no, we can't forget about talking about our social experience, but he did, in some cases, lean into the joy. And when he did that, we got songs like Black Man Feeling to Party. And I remember being a little boy and hearing this man, a Black man, singing about tonight the Black man feeling to just have fun, you know, stop what household you're doing, tonight we're going to have some fun. And seeing how older people around me, adults, would dance and sing to the song. I remember my mother used to sing this song all the time. And see older people, you know, clap their hands and sing, and in their kitchen, in their yard, you know, you come home from work, you had a stressful day, and then you would sing this music and it would bring a joy to your face. And what was special is that I'm hearing these Black people singing about their Black joy and their Black experiences. And that was very important for me as a young Black boy, because I needed to understand that being Black in Trinidad and Tobago and being Black in the world is not just about struggle. It's important that we do speak about our challenges, but there is also joy there. And I think Black Stalin was one of those people who was special because he was able to navigate both spaces. He can give you the joy. He can give you the political, you know, focus. He could give you the energy. He could give you, you know, this is my perspective on the world that we're in and we need to challenge this. But at the same time, he could divert and deviate and give you something to say, no, we can't be fighting all the time. Sometimes it really does need to have some fun.
0: Uhuru, that is a very wonderful answer to that question. And I like the way you painted the visual of growing up and being exposed to Black Stalin, Brother Resistance, Singing Sandra, and just the culture of Calypso music, especially through this lens. Interestingly enough, Black Stalin was born in the same time period that produced a wealth of African revolutionaries. One Africana studies scholar referred to people who came of age at the same time as Black Stalin as the Black Power Generation. So many, including Walter Rodney, Bob Marley, Peter Tosh, Roz Shorty I, Aretha Franklin, Calypso Rose, Amiri Baraka, Kwame Ture, Assata Shakur, Huey P. Newton, and of course, Chairman Omali Ishatela were born in the same time period. In fact, Chairman and Black Stalin were less than 2 weeks apart in age. This period has been summed up as a time in which revolution was the main trend throughout the world. In considering your knowledge of Trinidadian history and Calypso, how does that period help to produce Black Stalin and his cohort of Calypsonians?
2: It's really interesting, you know, when you sit back and you look at the dates, because just as you pointed out, this huge crop of people were all born within a very similar time period. You know, I was just thinking about the fact that Black Stalin, Rashoti, and if I'm not mistaken, the Mighty Shadow. I think they were all born in the same year, 1941. And then we had Calypso Rose, who was born in 1940. So we have all of these people who were being born within the exact same time frame, the same bubble. And when they all came of age, when they were young adults, it was in the midst of Black Power. It was in the midst of the Black Power movement. And we had all of these different young, you know, energized, energetic, young Black people who were now understanding and having a deeper understanding of themselves and their place in the world, and now using their voices in different ways. Because coming out of Black Power, it really allowed us to start asking questions about who we were. You know, talking as if I was there, you know, talking as if I was there, but I wasn't there yet or there. I was just a thought in my parents' brain, somewhere back in their imagination. But we had all of these people who were having ideas about what it meant to be young, to be Black, and to be asserting themselves in a post-colonial space. Because in 1970s, in the early 1970s, think about it. This is in the middle of a transition for Trinidad and Tobago. Because in 1962 is when we became an independent nation. And I think Jamaica also became an independent nation around that same time. But then we became a republic, meaning that we had our own head of state, our own president in 1976. And I'm a social studies teacher, wanna fight me right now. But I'm trying to remember dates all there, old brains. 1976. So in that 8-year window, we had the Black Power movement taking place. We had it being sparked. We had revolution. We had a revolution of thought. We had a revolution of action. We had people now standing up and saying, no, we need social change. We need social reform. We need political change and reform. So at this same time, we had all of these different changes happening in the music and in the culture and how we discuss ourselves. And it was a bit different from the older generations, because the older generations, especially here in Trinidad and Tobago, you're thinking about Calypso was their way of speaking about their reality. It was just simply, this is who we are, and we're going to speak about it through Calypso. And I'm not saying simply at all to say it was any small thing, because Calypso in itself, as you know, you all very wonderfully said early on in the show, was a form of colonial disruption. Just like Carnival, it's all about shaking the table. And in some ways, burning it down. Say, no, we are not accepting this. This is who we are as Black and Indigenous people here in Trinidad and Tobago. So during this time, we had Black thought evolving, rapidly evolving, as we started to ask questions about ourselves and redefine ourselves. You know, I think about the birth of soca music, which happened in early 1970s. This is around 1973. We had the first soca record, which was in Drani. And this was from Black, this amazing Black person. This is Lord Shorty at the time. He's actually, his name changed in later in life to Rashoti. And he redefined his sound. He had to redefine soca, because as the younger generation started to become more exposed to international forms like funk and disco, which was now taking off the early stages of disco. We had R&B, we had rock and roll evolving into soul music. We had the early stages of hip hop. There was this taste for what was outside of Trinidad and Tobago. You could see it in the fashions, you know, the bell-bottom pants. And, you know, we had this idea of what it means to be Black and going back home to Africa, wearing afros and dashikis and afro pics in their hair, the amount of pictures I have of my parents and that. But anyway, we have people evolving and starting to think beyond the boundaries of Trinidad and Tobago. But Lord Shorty, he had the idea of what does it mean to be Black in Trinidad and Tobago, and not just be Black as in Africa, but also including the Black experience of East Indian people. How do we sit back and say, this is who we are within a Trinidadian context? Because there was this thought that, you know, Calypso is boring, it's dead, it's no longer relevant. But he took Calypso and reinvigorated it, reinvented it, and created a new form, which was soca. But then coming across a Black Stalin was very much ingrained in the Calypso tradition. But I have to say something about Black Stalin here, and this is why I bring him in. Black Stalin didn't really see himself, as far as my understanding, he had a different perspective on Black Power, because it wasn't about separation. It wasn't about asserting Black people ahead of everybody else. His idea was, who are we as Caribbean people? Who are we as one people? Who are we in this post-colonial world as we try to establish ourselves, and how do we unify and move forward as one people? And that's where he had the song Caribbean Man, because he's talking about, we are, you know, even though from a gender perspective, it is somewhat excluding other gender identities. But at that point in time, looking at it through the lens of a person in that space, he was saying, we are the Caribbean people. Who are we? We are from the same place. We have the same face. Who are we? And saying that we have to stand together in order for us to be together and grow together. So that's how Black Style and that whole group of people we see from Black Power and we see from that movement, we see people who operated within it. You had some people who reinvented because of it, such as Rash OTI. And then, of course, you had a person like Black Stalin who flowed parallel to it and then presented a different idea that still did not take apart the movement.
1: Yeah, Uhuru, I really appreciate that, Trent, because too often Black Power is seen as a form of separation or separatism. I appreciate the way through which you lifted up Black Stalin as not promoting a separatism, but instead an independence. Independence is vastly different than separatism, or I might even say independence and unity, especially at a time in which we saw so much of the African world, the Caribbean, fracturing apart. He's trying to imagine Caribbean people as one group of people. In some ways, that relates to this next question I want to ask, is that the United States occupied Trinidad from 1941 to 1947. What impact do you think that this had on the following period of anti-colonial struggle and revolutionary culture in Trinidad? I ask this because I once read a book called Caliban and the Yankees by an Africana studies scholar named Harvey Neptune. It's a pretty good book. In the book, Neptune notes how the U.S. occupation contributed to a tempestuous scene as people from Trinidad deliberately contested the American presence there. In the book, he looks at the way that the military-based economy, relationships between U.S. servicemen and Trinidadian women, as well as the American culture overall influenced some local music traditions and things like that. He also looks at fashion, labor practices, and just everyday politics that took place during that moment. So 41 to 47, U.S. occupation, what do you think that that had maybe on producing the Calypso culture, as well as just the political scene that we've just talked about?
2: I think the presence of the U.S. military here during that period of time, during World War II, I think that really started to basically push a lot of people here to start asking questions about our existence. You know, as a colonial state at that point in time, we saw ourselves under the heel of Britain. I know prior to Britain, you know, we were moved around. We were under the Spanish. There was a French occupation, and then came the British here in Trinidad. And of course, Tobago has its own colonial history. But from time and time again, we had these different world powers that kind of shuffled us around. Because you see, Trinidad and Tobago, especially Trinidad as an island, it has a very special place within the Caribbean archipelago, because we are so close to Latin America. You can see Venezuela from parts of Trinidad. If you go to San Fernando, up on San Fernando Hill, you can see Venezuela. So we are so close to the mainland of Latin America, of South America. And then we are right on the edge of the Caribbean Sea and the Atlantic Ocean. So we are this perfect transitionary point. And to this day, that presents its own challenges, because these world powers just basically, they pass through us. They see us as this transitionary point. But the issue that happens today is that even in present moment, we have issues of illegal firearms, illegal drugs, human trafficking, all of these different things that are being trafficked through Trinidad and Tobago, especially Trinidad. But then at that point in time, as we are under the colonial heel, we are saying, okay, first we are under this one group of people. Now we have these other people based here. What does this really mean for us? Do we even have a say in our existence? Do we have a voice? Do we have a presence? Do we have a chance to say, okay, no, you can't come here and set up shop? These are questions that need to be asked. These are questions that are presented amongst a generation of people trying to find themselves. And that echoed into the Black Power movement, because now you have Black people who are asserting themselves and their own identity on a national level, on an individual level, on a community level, meaning an individual level is asking the question, who am I as a Black person? What does my Blackness mean for me? And then on a community level, how do I uplift my community? How do I connect to other people who look like me and experience the same struggle? And of course, the wider demographics throughout the country. And then on a national level, what does it mean to be a Trinidadian? Not a Trinidadian as a colonial, in a colonial sense, but a Trinidadian who is now free to make my own choices and stand as one person within a nation of people making our own choices. Where do we go from here? How do we build a nation? And I think that is reflected in so many different corners of society. But when it comes to the music, I could always think about one particular song whenever I think about this period, and that is probably the most popular song to come out of this period, which is Jean and Dinah by the Mighty Sparrow. Because this brings in a gender perspective, and I love the fact that, you know, you mentioned the way that the soldiers related to women and the women of Trinidad and Tobago, because it all ties into the question of colonial presence and even exploitation. Because when these men came into the country, we saw the rise of sex work. Not saying that it didn't exist before, it is a world old, this profession. But at this point in time, we saw the rise of sex work here in Trinidad and Tobago and the exploitation of women's bodies, how these men use women for their pleasure. And, you know, in this song we hear, and we spoke about this in the last time we chat actually, but in this song you actually hear the lyrics from Sparrow, you know, Jean and Dinah, Rosita and Clementina on the corner posing, bet your life is something they're selling. If you catch them broken, you can get them all for nothing. Don't make a row, the Yankee gone, and Sparrow take over now. But I always stress on that last part, the Yankee gone and Sparrow take over now. Because what that is saying to me, and this is just my perspective on the music, is that now that when the occupation ended, right, these men have now left Trinidad and Tobago, they're no longer here, the bases have been shut down, you know, Hotchkiss Naval, all these different places are just void now. This world that was created, these cavernous corners of society, which is in this case sex work and the world of prostitution, these women have no more clientele. So the economy that was built up around this thing has now been shaken. It's now beginning to collapse. And here we have Black men who have stepped into the role now of as the one who's doing the exploiting. Because now they are saying, these men are gone, and now I could get all the women that they had. And that raises the question of, do we want equality or do we want privilege? Are we uplifting ourselves as a nation, or are we just trying to fill the same shoes that the roles that these white men were performing while they were here? But as we evolve past that and we branch off into Black power, and we see the rise of the women's movement, the women's liberation movement, and we see the rise of other parallel movements that happened at that same time, we now start asking deeper questions. These song lyrics are coming into question. The way that we interact with each other starts coming into question. And all of that is expressed through the music. All of that is expressed through the culture, through the political conversations, and how we exist within this space. I hope I answered the question. I think I did.
0: Uhuru Trent, yes, I think you answered the question quite well. And I appreciate you mentioning looking at the lyrics of some of the music at that time. Of course, this episode is centering Black Stalin. So this next question is going to look at some of the subjects treated in his music. Before I get there, I want to say in popular discussion, there was a lot of focus on Jamaica's broad influence throughout the Caribbean. However, I know for a fact that Trinidad has been a major hub for African people in the Caribbean since the late 19th century. In fact, many significant African revolutionaries from Trinidad, such as C.L.R. James and George Padmore, born Malcolm Nurse, had parents and grandparents from other islands. The ideological influence of African revolutionaries from Trinidad and its vicinity have influenced the struggle for African unity. We can see some of these same themes of African unity and anti-colonial struggle in the songs Caribbean Unity and More Come by Black Stalin, which is an ode to African martyrs and the continued struggle for African liberation.

0: That was Crib in Unity by Black Stalin.
1: 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In today's episode, we speak with Trini Trent about the significance of the Calypsonian Black Stalin, who recently passed away at the age of 81. Can you tell us more about the importance of unity and struggle as seen in the music of Black Stalin?
2: When it comes to the question of unity and struggle, he has different songs that tackle it from different ways. Because at one point he's talking about blackness, you know, his black experience. Then he's also talking about national identity. And then he has an angle which goes into rebellion. And of course he has different things, but these are the three that I will focus on. You know, when it comes to his blackness, the one I spoke about earlier, I love black man feeling to party. Because in that way, it is representing unity. You know, he's saying that we can all come together as black people and celebrate in joy, celebrate our existence. When it comes to identity and unity on a broader sense, then you're thinking about songs like Caribbean Man, which I also spoke about, which is unity of Caribbean people. We all share this space. You know, we're struggling to unify. We're struggling to come together as one. And this song came out, I think this was 1979. My dates might be wrong on this one, but this was a long time ago. And to this day, as one entire region with different countries all learning to assert themselves, some of whom are still under the foot of colonialism, some of have recently come out like Barbados, and then you have those of us who have been out for a while but still trying to figure out who we are. When you think about this song, it is telling the story that we are all in the same place. We all share so many different things, yet we are still, you know, trying to figure out exactly how to come together. But he's not just saying come together under a banner blindly, because when you think about songs like Ism Schism, and he's saying, you know, he's talking about capitalism, socialism, communism. He said all these isms, do they really serve us as a community? Do they really serve us when we really think about it, when we really drill down to the base of it? Is it really about serving us as black people? Or are these just more political mantras? Everybody say, come join this bandwagon, join up with me, you'll be free. And then when you get there, you realize it's just another political ploy. But then he has another version of it when you think about we can make it if we try. He put in a positive spin on national identity, because this was during the economic crisis that Trinidad and Tobago was going through in the late 1980s. And in this song, he's saying, no, we can make it if we try. As things go fall apart, as we go through all of the different struggles, because remember, we are at this point still very much a baby of a nation. We still are in the grand scheme of things. If we come together, and we work together, and we stand together, no matter what happens, we can make it. And that is something that is really important. And it ties into the next aspect of things, which is his focus on rebellion. So we had blackness, now we have national identity, and now we're going into rebellion. Because when you get to rebellion and you bring up a song like More Come, he's saying that you can't break the African spirit. They've tried so many times to break each warrior. Every time somebody comes to the forefront, you try to shut them down. You try to shut them down, and another person comes up. Another one of us comes up. Another one of us comes up, holding up the flag and saying, no, we can do this. And that builds, that is so connected to the we can make it if we try narrative, but this time in a more, you know, a more acerbic, a more directed, a more fiery way. This is about us actually standing up and celebrating the African spirit in the face of everything that we faced. And then, of course, you get Black Stalin when he ready to drop the axe, when he ready to say, okay, I'm going to drop my right hand, time for some destruction. This is when Black Stalin got a little, this is when he went all out, you know, into war mode. And he had a song called Burn Them, which ironically, I actually love this song, by the way. Not necessarily all, because the message can be a little jarring, a little okay. But I love the music, and I love the fact that it was a black man standing up and saying, a black person standing up and saying, you know what, I write about them. And this is when he's saying, take all of these world leaders, all of these people who tried to break us, Ronald Reagan, all these different people, and drop them in the fire. He's telling, you know, St. Peter, you know, let me take over for the day. None of these people getting into heaven. I'm going to unburn them. So he's taking a Christian perspective, which, you know, if you really think about it, a perspective that was forced on so many of us as African people. He's taking that same biblical, religious, Christian perspective. He's implanting himself in it. He's basically penetrating through it inserting himself and then flipping it and saying, you know, all these leaders who the world have lifted up and have really punished so many of us, it's time for us to inflict that same punishment on them. It's time for judgment to come their way. But when you listen to it, it's not just the lyrics that are powerful. It's the way that the percussion and the rhythm is built into it. It's a very powerful African calypso rhythm. When you hear that, it hits you. So he's letting you know it's time for action. So when you really think about what's going on, Black Stalin is looking at unity. He's looking at blackness. He's looking at, you know, national identity and rebellion, and he's bringing in all these different perspectives on it, whether it's through joy, whether it's through motivation, or whether it's through basically through musical warfare. He's saying that this is how we take action as Black people.
1: All right, I'm going to come in. Trent, by the way, you're very comfortable.
2: I hope I like that.
1: Yeah, it's a different, a different energy. So that's just exciting. Trent, I'm glad you spelled it out that way, including going to when Black Stalin was forwarding the revolution through his music. Black Stalin is a pretty radical name for an artist. For many people who would be familiar with socialism and socialist ideology, we see it as it representing a general acceptance of socialism and socialist thought, especially throughout the Caribbean and African world at that time. In doing our research for the show, we looked for an explanation of why he took this name, but found that it was a name that was given to him that he did not object. Later, we learned that Calypsonians are typically given names, which speaks to a type of African tradition that exists where an elder or a leader of a community gives a name onto the upcoming persons of that community. Can you talk to us about the Calypso tense and what that process means for a rising Calypsonian?
2: Well, I'm not the most exposed to the Calypso tense. I will say that. I do understand the naming process to some degree, and especially in the case of Black Stalin, because the tents are a place where they're normally run, but this is how it used to be. Tent culture has changed over the time. But tents are normally run by more established musicians, more established artists. And if you get the opportunity to perform in a tent, you know, especially if you get the opportunity to perform in a tent on a reoccurring basis, especially if you're throughout a carnival season or even in different carnival seasons over the years, you can really build a name for yourself. And you build your repertoire, you build an audience, and you build a following within the confines of this Calypso tent. You build respect because you come here to perform. And in order to perform in a Calypso tent, you really have to be good. You can't just come into a Calypso tent and don't know what you're doing. You have to know how to perform music, especially if you're thinking about Calypso. And, you know, this is one thing that separates Calypso in a traditional sense from soca music as it is today. Calypso has always been, even though we've seen changes over the years, but in the early eras of Calypso, it was all about the big live band setting. It's all about being able to perform with a band, to lead a band as a performer, and of course, to lead an audience through the message of your song. In the case of Black Stalin, if I'm not mistaken, he got his name from Lord Blakey. And he was somebody who, he really, really respected Blakey. So when he got his name, some people believe that the reason he got the name Black Stalin is because you see this person who's so kind and, you know, he's a really nice guy, Black Stalin. And then he gets on stage and then he starts to deliver this message with such a seriousness and a fire to himself. He has a presence, almost like if he is literally dictating the crowd, like he's saying, listen to me. It's an authoritative presence. And that is, many people believe that's how he actually got the name Stalin. That's why they give him that name, because it's not like he's coming on stage and he's timid and he's shy. He's coming on stage and he's literally taking control of the space. The entire tent follows him. And then when you think about, you know, tent culture and as it connects to the wider African space of giving names, many of us, like for me, I was never given a nickname as a child. I'll share this quick story. I was never given a nickname. But I know that in my neighborhood, and I would see some people being given nicknames by their older siblings, by their parents, by their grandparents especially. The older generation, they give you a nickname based on either something that's ironic, based on your stature, you know, the color of your skin, the shape of your face, or something that you did as a child that just they never let that go. Or maybe they give you a nickname because of the role that you play in the family. You know, it's not uncommon, and this is actually something I've heard of multiple times, where you see somebody who might be a child, a five-year-old, and they're calling that child granny. They're calling this little girl granny because she's the one who's taking care of all the other younger siblings. So they start calling her granny as a nickname. And then for the rest of her life, that girl is known as granny. So it giving names is part of our connection as African people. It's about bestowing something upon us. And it's almost like a rite of passage. Because when you get a name, when you get a name for yourself within a Calypso space, what you're doing is it's a sign of respect. And they're also acknowledging your talent. They're acknowledging your ability to perform. And they're also acknowledging that you deserve to be a part of that space, especially if it's given to you by another performer. Because if I give you a nickname, I'm acknowledging you. So me calling you Stalin, if I'm the one who's giving Black Stalin his name, I'm acknowledging you as a leader. I'm acknowledging you as a great performer. I'm acknowledging you as somebody who deserves to be here. And people need to pay attention to you because when you think about Stalin in a historical sense, that was no small status person. That was a person of great stature. So this is somebody you need to pay attention to. So yeah.
1: 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In today's episode, we spoke with Trini Trent about the significance of the Calypsonian Black Stalin, who recently passed away at the age of 81.
0: We would like to thank everyone who keeps this show going. Our theme song, Get Up and Do Something, was written and performed by Ilike Ngoma. Special thanks to the Black Power Talks research and promotions team. And now, we'd like to end today's show with More Come by Black Stalin. Uhuru.

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3: Welcome to Earth Riot Radio. I'm Reverend Billy, and this is the Earth Church. I'm just amazed that everybody is pointing their finger at one. We are involved in this orgy of cancel culture right now. All pointing our fingers at Vladimir Putin. And without a doubt, he is evil and deserves to be canceled. But those of us who have been watching the Earth over the last few years and know that the Earth is involved in an extinction, accelerating extinction episode that will kill us, we're a little bit jealous of this cancer.

cancellation of Putin. Why don't we share that cancellation with a climate criminal like, say, Jamie Dimon over here, CEO of JP Morgan Chase? He finances more fossil fuel emitting industries than anybody else. And I'm talking to you from New York City, and believe me, he has the keys to this town. I see him in the middle distance, you know, getting into limousines and stuff. Come on. There's something wrong with us. I'm talking about European Americans. We have a shell around us, or mirrors around us. We're involved in some kind of infernal selfie or something. We cannot recognize this total emergency. Well, look, let's just back away from the history of the environmental movement. Back away. Let's just say it didn't work. Let's start over. Let's just say we're starting the whole defense of the earth over again. Nothing's off the table. Let's just taste things, different ideas, however radical. All right. Can we do that today? Over the next half hour. Will you do that with me? Somebody give me an earth-alleluia.

Hello, welcome to News from the Natural World. I'm Savitri D. The IPCC has released its latest report, titled Climate Change 2022, Impacts, Adaptation, and Vulnerability. It was approved on Sunday, February 27th, by 195 member governments of the IPCC. And details the current climate crisis. The scientific evidence is unequivocal. Climate change is a threat to human well-being and the health of the planet. Any further delay in concerted global action will miss a brief and rapidly closing window to secure a livable future. A recent Florida International University study identified 58 different drugs in bonefish from South Florida's coastal waters. A single fish had 16 different drugs in its system. Using a unique hydrogel, scientists in Saudi Arabia created a solar-driven system that successfully grows spinach by using water drawn from the air while producing electricity. The proof-of-concept design, described March 1st, offers a sustainable, low-cost strategy to improve food and water security for people living in dry climate regions. Climate change and land use change are projected to make wildfires more frequent and intense, with a global increase of extreme fires of up to 14% by 2030, 30% by the end of 2050, and 50% by the end of the century, according to a new report by the UN Environment Program. The paper calls for a radical change in government spending on wildfires, shifting their investments from a reaction and response to prevention and preparedness. The report finds an elevated risk even for the Arctic and other regions previously unaffected by wildfires. Wildfires and climate change are mutually exacerbating. Wildfires are made worse by climate change through increased drought, high air temperatures, low relative humidity, lightning, and strong winds resulting in hotter, drier, and longer fire seasons. At the same time, climate change is made worse by wildfires, mostly by ravaging sensitive and carbon-rich ecosystems like peatlands and rainforests. Wildlife and its natural habitats are rarely spared from wildfires, pushing some animal and plant species closer to extinction. A recent example is the Australian 2020 bushfires, which are estimated to have wiped out billions of domesticated and wild animals. Wildfires disproportionately affect the world's poorest nations. Scientists have published the first record of a noble false widow spider feeding on pipistrelle bats in the UK. It is the first time a member of this family of spiders have been observed preying on a bat anywhere in the world or on any vertebrate in Britain. It is also the first time for any species of false widow spider to be recorded preying on mammals. The extraordinary discovery was made by wildlife artist Ben Wadhams at his home in North Shropshire, England. On two consecutive days, bats living in the attic were found entangled on the spider's web below the entrance to the roost. The first bat, a young pup, was completely immobilized with its limbs pinned tightly to the torso with silk. It was slightly shriveled and discolored from the spider feeding off the remains. A second, much larger adult bat was also captured and entangled in the web, but as it was still alive, the bat was rescued from the web and released. 3 years ago, the noble false widow spider was reported feeding on a protected species of native lizard in Ireland. Bacteria are known for breaking down lactose to make yogurt. Now researchers led by Northwestern University have harnessed bacteria to break down waste carbon dioxide to make valuable industrial chemicals. The researchers selected, engineered, and optimized a bacteria strain and then successfully demonstrated its ability to convert CO2 into acetone and isopropanol, or IPA. Not only does this new gas fermentation process remove greenhouse gases from the atmosphere, it also avoids using fossil fuels, which are typically needed to generate acetone and IPA. After performing life cycle analysis, the team found the carbon negative platform could reduce greenhouse gas emissions by 160% as compared to conventional processes if widely adopted. Montana Governor Greg Gianforte shot and killed a mountain lion on public land north of Yellowstone National Park late last year after hunting dogs chased it up a tree. The mountain lion hunt, which has not been previously reported, occurred on December 28th. Less than a year earlier, Gianforte killed a Yellowstone wolf in a similar area that was wearing a tracking collar, prompting an outcry among environmentalists. There are only between 25 to 40 mountain lions living in the Yellowstone region.
And now, the sounds of extinction. Many thanks to John Platt at the Revelator for compiling this partial list of critically endangered and endangered species of Ukraine. Ukraine is currently being invaded by the Russian armed forces. The Russian desman is a semi-aquatic mammal related to moles. The sandy mole rat is a rodent unique to Ukraine. Vitrea najedae. This endangered snail is known from just 5 locations in Ukraine. The Sakhar falcon. Zabowski's plump bush cricket. The Ident Vaskinin hoverfly. Betula klokovi is endemic to Ukraine. It is a birch tree and remains in just 2 mountainous locations. Its population has declined to about 50 mature individuals. The Pontian shemea, a carp already extinct in Hungary and Romania. The Crimean stone grasshopper is found in just a small portion of Ukraine, including Crimea. The Melanogaster yaroslavensis is a fruit fly known from just 7 locations in Russia and 1 in Ukraine. Rutowski's tongued bush cricket is native only to Ukraine. The Allium pervistitum is a garlic relative. This plant grows in just 2 areas of Ukraine. And the Physcomitrium arenicola, an endangered moss native to Russia and Ukraine. And finally, the Andrina labiatula, a Ukrainian bee that hasn't been seen since 1963 and is only known from 3 specimens found on the Crimean Peninsula. And here once again, the sound of habitat destruction caused

guns and bombs, and then marching for peace in the streets. Marching for peace in the streets is not something we have done nearly enough for the earth, for life on earth. Your life and my life and the life of the earth itself. So, over the next, with the time I have left in the show, I would like to offer different ideas, different kinds of activist ideas, just to get your imagination going. Write to us at revbilly.com if you've got a great idea. We've got to invent a new kind of activism for the earth. And our first idea here is the love emotions, the soft emotions, the touching, the giving, the sharing. And in this case, it's forgiving. Let's forgive the violent people, the police and the soldiers that are defending the oil companies. Let's forgive the bankers who are investing in fossil fuel projects. It's Jamie Dimon again. Here we go. Cops and bankers.

0: All right. Do I feel some imagination percolating in your souls, people? This is very interactive, this particular Earth Riot. Now we're going to go to some people that have decided, they have decided to boycott their main job. Their main contribution has been they are climate scientists.
1: I'll kick off with just a couple of observations. I think that really what we're saying is that at least one of the most prominent sort of globally recognized interventions was James Hansen's testimony to Congress and consequences that followed from that. And there's just a litany of activist interventions that we can applaud and be glad that is happening, with scientists joining many other civil society activists and others. Mm. But it hasn't brought about a change in the way those 26 Conference of Party meetings have gone about their business or the conclusions they've reached. So we're running out of time. I mean, it's as simple as that. We're running out of time because we're moving. And if people don't get it yet, when we live in a world that's 3 degrees or more of warming, that is a dangerous world for humanity and for the ecosystems we depend on. So we're running out of time. So I think activism is absolutely necessary. Civil disobedience, we need to get political attention. The question that we're posing is, what is the role of the science community now? And perhaps the most potent provocation is not a single paper that, you know, a bunch of people down in Australia and New Zealand wrote, but rather if the science climate, if a critical mass of the climate science communities agreed, we are not going to support another round of assessment by the IPCC that will take another 6 or 7 years to come up with yet another report that will fine-tune what is already stated in AR6. And we've lost another decade. So we think that by putting a halt to that process, for example, would send an incredibly powerful signal, not only to politicians, but to the entire world that's looking on at these issues.
0: Let's go to another experiment. All right. Let's try singing while trespassing. And as we trespass, we are dressed up like characters from the Earth, in this case, golden toads. They've been extinct for 50 years. We dress up like extinct animals and sing in a bank and get arrested and go to jail and try to sleep. And then we get out, come home and sleep and get up and dress like extinct animals and get on the subway to another bank where we meet the Stop Shopping singers and go into the lobby and sing and hand out the investment information and then get handcuffed and go to jail, or maybe just the precinct house for a few hours, but maybe the tombs. City jail up to 3 days and nights and face the judge again and make some promise or other and go home and get ready to go banking. We shower and then study bank investments and then call other shopping stoppers, and can you believe UPS is bankrolling that Aussie coal? More extinction reports. And then we dress like another threatened kind of life and go sing in bank lobbies and parking lots and drive through teller windows and bank-sponsored art events and preach inside that circle of faces which is loathing us or giggling or stunned with thought. And we hand out information on earth crimes that happen from their money and get arrested and handcuffed and go to jail, or maybe just warning. Maybe we get a warning, in which case we do more research after returning home, where we love our loved ones and eat and drink and read. We do laundry, put off the bills, and we're exhausted. We fall asleep and dream of rainforests and prairies and coral reefs. And then we wake up and then we dress up. We dress up like extinct animals and get on the subway and meet the other singers who are wearing giant heads of the long-gone golden toad. Or maybe they're dressed up in threatened honeybee costumes.

0: Earth Illusion. And now, our final example of experimental activism designed to excite your imagination of what you can do. I was on the Zoom a couple days ago with our producer, Alex Zappa, and his friend, Angela McCluskey. Angela is a famous singer-songwriter. Her songs have been dance tracks, movies, advertisements around the world. A little bit later in her life, though, she discovered something that she didn't expect would happen. She's hand-painting people's clothing, and it's become a sought-after, the McCluskey-painted clothing is becoming something that people, Rufus Wainwright is touring the world right now with his band, and they're all standing there on stage in McCluskey hand-painted clothes. Amen. Well, now, this is something that she's charging money for this, and she's giving the money to Earth Campaigns. So each and every one of us has a skill that we have kept from the world that may be of service to the Earth. Here we go. Angela McCluskey.
1: When I was growing up singing, I just did had a big voice, but I always thought by the time I got to like 16, 17, 18, I was like, well, I'm not special. There's nothing about me that's special. I don't write songs. I don't have a sound. And it wasn't until I met Paul that night in that Indian restaurant when I went over to him and I thought I'll sing a French song. And I leaned in. I didn't know a French song. So I sang, accoutrement, poisson, fromage.
2: Je vous vois, je vois.
1: He literally looked at me and he said, look, he said, you have the most desperately unique voice I've ever heard. And I was laughing. I said, I suppose I'll have to marry you now. You know, and that is literally how we met. And I'm just going to say some one thing very quickly. He insisted that we do a show the next week. He taught me Famous Blue Raincoat, Soldiers Things by Tom Waits, Don't Explain, God Bless the Child, and Lady Grinning Soul by David Bowie. And I went the next week in this Indian restaurant, sat on top of the piano, horrible sound system, and I'll never forget it. We started to play, and in the middle of this show, I'm not telling you a word of a lie, the door opened upstairs and Nina Simone walked into the room with her band, and I'm sitting on top of a piano like, what the? It's not even funny, this is just sanity.
2: Oh my God.
1: She's got the gigantic turban, the big earrings. She's playing Ronnie Scott's in Soho, and her favorite food is Indian, and she loves this restaurant. What? What? And I'm sitting there singing, then that's got shark. Only am I singing? One of the songs is her song. And it was just insanity. And that was the first show I ever did. And Paul said to me, you have to sing. And that was it.
2: And then you also have these songs that like go out and vibrate electrons in distant places, like Breathe, Breathe. It's just everywhere. And it's like jiggling, it's jiggling electrons inside wires and over the air. And it's fingers of another kind. It's still touching.
1: Oh God, I think music is the only reason to believe in, if there is a God even, because music always gets inside. Everything else you can kind of explain, but music, even myself, when I hear a piece of music, sometimes I'll just collapse. I'm like, hey. Uh-huh.
0: And now it is time to say goodbye and give thanks. I want to thank the Stop Shopping Choir for that song, Cops and Bankers, and that Earth Jazz combo, the Fiery Eagles of Justice. I want to thank you for your Golden Toad song. I want to thank Professor Bruce Glavovic for, with a group of his friends, boycotting his own career. He's been doing all this research proving that climate change is real all these decades, and now, because not enough is happening as a result of his work, he's joining us activists out in the field. So come on, Bruce, let's cross that border into the property of the climate chaos criminal corporation. Amen. We'll risk arrest together. I'd like to thank our editor, Jason Candler, our producer, Alex Zappa, and of course, the anchor of the news for the natural world, Savitri D. And finally, I want to thank Angela McCluskey. What a wonderful interview. That story about Nina Simone. Those of you who want to listen to the rest of that interview, come to revbilly.com/podcasts. You hear the whole thing. Thank you, Angela. I would like to add one little postscript, if I might, to this tour of strategies and colorations for different kinds of activism. When we're thinking about the environmentalism of the future, what it might look like. In the Church of Stop Shopping, we've come to believe that we need to have a personal relationship with the earth. If we go into our favorite ecosystem, for me it's forests. I walk into a forest and I just feel the thousands and thousands of communications going back and forth from the tips of the leaves down to the fungi underneath my feet. The electricity, the music, the emotions of the natural world. It's magical. That's another word that's been corrupted by the Disney company. But you know what I mean. That kind of relationship with the earth, then when you risk arrest, when you do something bold, then you're not just doing it for boldness's sake. You're not doing it just out of ego or fear or anger. Some of those old emotions that we used to associate with activism, you're doing it because you are the earth yourself. It makes all the difference in the world. That great leap of faith, believing in the earth, it's a special thing. And so, Earth, Alleluia, we ask for protection this week for the people in the Ukraine, for the people in that conflict. We ask for protection, too, for the life forms, all the way from bacteria to eagles and all the flying metal out there and all the fire. We ask the earth, in this prayer, Earth, Alleluia, may that somehow come to an end. Earth, Alleluia, everybody. Thank you for being with us this week. Have a good week.
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0: Welcome to Arts Express. This is Prairie Miller, and on the show, Pacifica host Garland Nixon on That's What You Have to Do in Brainwashed America.
1: Good evening. My name is Garland Nixon.
2: All right. We're going to talk about what's happening in the world today as best we can. We got alien stuff being released, which, you know, and what's the other, the Hunter virus pandemic, all these things. I'm a little suspicious that when, you know, they start this stinking war and we're going to like run out of gas and oil and our lives are going to be a living hell, all of a sudden it's aliens and Hunter virus pandemic showing up. So we will see. You know what I mean? We shall see. Now, what's happening now? You know, I always like to say some controversial things, but I don't mean them to be controversial. It's just what I think. It's how I feel, right? So what's happening? If you've been listening to my show for years, you've heard me gripe the same gripe over and over again, and it has to be with U.S. foreign policy, right? You know, that's the burr in my saddle, right? Two burrs in my saddle. One of them is U.S. foreign policy, going around the world, overthrowing governments, assassinating leaders, stealing everything that ain't nailed down, and then going back and stealing the nails. And then the American people think they live in a luxury liner when in fact they live on a pirate ship, right? And that's been my thing. And Americans just don't get it. I guess in a way I can understand it. Because who would want to believe you come home every day and there's dad? And dad, take me for a pony ride. He puts you on his shoulder and he runs you around the house. Dad, let's go get some ice cream. He takes you to get some ice cream. Dad, do this. Dad, do that. Dad's outside cutting the grass. Dad's doing wonderful things. You know, but do you really want to believe that dad's a mafia figure? And the way he makes a living is rubbing people out and doing all kinds of mafia crime? You don't want to believe that because he's dad. He's such a nice guy. I love my dad. I don't want to believe that he's a mafia figure. Meanwhile, mom knows he's a mafia figure. But mom's, you know, driving a brand new Cadillac every year. Mom's wearing nice clothes, living in a big house. Her kids are going to private school. The kids don't know dad's a mafia figure. And mom doesn't want to admit it because she's living well. But dad's a mafia figure. That's the American people. The American people do not want to admit the truth about their government. Now, if I bring instance after instance, if I bring out Indonesia, why, we killed millions, overthrew the government. What about the actual, the first 9/11, overthrew the government, installed Pinochet, a dictator. If I go country after country where the United States

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1: fight for love. Welcome to Breaking Through with me, Kristen Rao Finkfeiner, powered by Moms Rising. Speaking of moms, speaking of rising, Mother's Day is happening in the month of May, so we're taking the whole month to celebrate, and this show focuses on the power of moms. We start out talking with Mother Forward, then we jump in with Care Wins about candidates who are moms, who are spectacular. After that, we hear about the moms who are rising at Moms Rising, and we close the show with Democracy Forward, hearing about how moms are saving democracy. We're going to jump right in with our first guest. We have not one, but two really great leaders with us today. I'm so excited that they're here. Bridget Flaherty and Chio Valerio Gonzalez of Mother Forward. Hello. Thank you for joining us.
2: Hi.
3: Thank you for having us.
2: Thank you so much.
1: Well, I'm really, really, really, really extra excited because May is Mother's Day month. Now, I wish that we had a whole Mother's Day year because we know what's happening with moms right now, and it is not good, people. Moms are under-supported, underappreciated, underpaid, under everything, and it is awful. And so Mother Forward has been stepping forward to bring the voices of moms, the priorities of moms up all across the country, and it is awesome. Bridget, what is Mother Forward just for

0: www.motherforward.org and look at our calendar, and it will have a bunch of things, which we'll get into on the show.
1: I love it. And Tio, do you have items to add? What's happening on the website? Where can people get involved? Do they look up an event and say, woohoo, it's near me?
2: Yeah, definitely check out the website. The other way in which we try to keep up to date with almost everything is our Instagram. That's where you can follow all of the up-to-date events, how to get involved, any actions, toolkits. They're in the link in our bios. So at Mother Forward on Instagram is probably one of your most accessible ways to get through us.
1: And Chio, what brought you to this work? Where are you seeing the gaps in the policy around moms, the economy, and honestly, making things okay for everyone, including our own kids, to thrive?
2: Yeah, I mean, both Bridget and I are moms, so this is truly a labor of love and from firsthand experience. Bridget was actually one of the first people ever that I told I was pregnant. And I was really scared, and she was just kind of amazing. But I remember like being pregnant, and luckily with my first pregnancy, I did have paid leave. No, but there was no policy in place. I just went up to my boss and was like, hey, in April, I'm going to be gone for 3 months. And they were just like, okay, why? And so I said this, right? I was like, oh, I'm pregnant. And they changed the policy for me, and that was beautiful. But as I was looking that up, I think back then it was something ridiculous, like something not ridiculous because it should happen, but we have more states protecting the separation between dogs and their pups than we have states protecting moms. So we understand that a pup or a baby should not be separated, but yet we don't protect it, right? So I came into this work kind of having firsthand experience of just like, well, first of all, 3 months is nowhere near enough, but thank you for that. So that's how we came into this work. And I think part of what we really love at Mother Forward and part of like our bread and butter is putting moms into action, right? I'm not sure that there are so many gaps, but it's just like, how do we make sure that moms understand that they are the protagonist of the story, that no one is going to come here to save us, but we do have the power to make real changes right here, right now. And legislators kind of work for us. So let's make that happen.
1: Couldn't agree more. And Bridget, do you have a story that brought you in? I share your story, Chio, with being kind of sparked to get more involved after I had a baby. And he had a primary immune deficiency, so he was really sick. It was an unplanned health emergency. And I didn't have any paid family medical leave, like none, not even a single day. And here I was with not only my own trying to heal from having a baby, did not realize how long that took, my bad, but also a really, really, really, really sick child. And so I got mad and I got angry and I started pounding on the keyboard, yelling from the rooftops. And it was so isolating in that moment for me. I was, you know, with a sick child at home, out of work, and I did the first thing that any normal person does when they are feeling isolated and lonely, and that is something called, I called the U.S. Census. And I called the U.S. Census, like, helpline, and I was like, hello, how many moms are there that are pushed out of the labor force right now? Like, what's happening? And they said, we don't track unremunerated or unpaid labor. They couldn't tell me, but they could tell me that in the shadow of a married spouse, families with a full-time parent were 7 times more likely to live in poverty. And I love what you said, Bridget and Tio, about changing the culture of motherhood in America, because there's this idea that if you are a stay-at-home parent, you're eating bonbons by the pool or something. But no, families with a stay-at-home parent are 7 times more likely to live in poverty. And we are one of only 6 nations on the actual planet Earth without paid family medical leave. It's ridiculous. There's still smoke coming out of my ears about this. Bridget, I bet you have a similar story too.
0: I mean, also, Kristen, I just gotta say that gave me a real laugh. You calling the census hotline, that's really good. Yeah, I mean, I feel like all of us, what I'm hearing right now is just we can all like zoom into that exact moment. You know, like my kids are now 7, my twins are 4. But yeah, what brought me into it was the first time we got a tuition.

0: Christian raised letter in my daycare. So
1: Oh.
0: we, you know, I was not expecting to go from one to three kids, but my second pregnancy was twins. And, you know, my partner had unstable employment and I was the one that was really carrying the household. And so when it was time, all three kids went into daycare. And within a couple of months, we got a tuition raise letter that put our monthly bill over $4,000.
2: Oh, fainting. Fainting is occurring.
0: I still kind of get like caught up in the feeling because it was like my heart stopped. Like I saw a bleak future like instantly and I had like a panic attack. And I have not done a lot of this, but I did. I reached out in the middle of the night. I like reached out in the darkness and like I just was like, this is crazy. Like, what are we gonna do about this? You know, we were already living, like, I think it was like our fourth rental in 4 years. We had converted the living room into our bedroom. So the twins had somewhere to sleep. And I was like, I don't know what else we could do here. But I also loved our daycare, knew it was really great, but like just was overwhelmed. And so affordability and quality childcare really brought me into this work. And really making sure that moms and families and children and providers just have a system that actually works for our kids and our future, because that's what childcare does. It creates the conditions for us to have a better future. And I just, in my heart, I'm like, this is what we need to win.
2: 150% unsurprisingly agree. And one of the things that people often don't realize is how many moms are childcare providers, and that childcare providers are paid some of the lowest wages of anybody in our country. It is ridiculous. We cannot pay childcare workers any less. No, no, thank you. And we also cannot afford for parents to pay any more. Childcare costs more than rent in 17 states right now, and it costs more than college in the majority of states right now. And I mean, this issue is so near and dear, I think, to all of our hearts. My mom was a single mom primarily when I was growing up, and she was a childcare provider. And so I got to go to the same childcare where she was working. And one of the reasons why she chose that profession was so she could, you know, hang out with her kids from time to time as she was also working. And so many moms are doing that. But again, childcare is one of the lowest paid jobs in the country. And what that means is that people whose profession, their love is for childcare education, early education, they get pushed out of the job. They can't afford to stay in the job. It is a mess, you all. So sometimes people are like, well, parents should pay more. I'm like, no, the whole system is broken. We need to actually invest in childcare. And listeners, when we invest in childcare, the return on investment is so high. For every $1 in, you get at least $7 back out in terms of improvement to our overall economy. And sometimes it's up to $20 out. So Chio, what are your favorite solutions?
1: Our favorite solutions? I think that some of the moms come up with some of the most innovative things. And I always think about like, God, if moms were like leading the charge, this would be amazing, right? So knowing full well that, for example, the way that we care for senior citizens is not great by any means, right? Those home care workers also get paid so very little, but there is a system there in place, right? And so we've been thinking a little bit about like, well, what happens? Like, why can't we have the same for moms, right? So that moms are able to get paid for raising their children or you're not losing your wages. I think that what's interesting about all of our stories is that we can go right back to the place, and it's such a universal story, right?
2: Yeah.
1: Like whether it was paid leave or childcare. Like I remember walking with my kid and like not having a cent to my pockets at all. I couldn't even afford gum, right? So I think that part of the biggest solutions that we need to have is just having moms at the center of making those policy solutions, because we kind of know what we need, right? We do absolutely need daycare to start or childcare centers similar to what we have here in New York from 2 years on. But even those 2 years gap, like we need to figure out a way to have better support at the workplace. We need to figure out a way to pay moms if they want to stay at home. Honestly, I'm just like, we should just trust poor people with money. Like it's fine. We're gonna use it fine. That's among other things. I'm sure, you know, Bridget, I'd be curious to hear what you've been hearing as well from the moms.
0: Yeah, I mean, I feel like the pieces of legislation that have been top of mind, Child Care for Every Community Act, and the Family Act for paid leave. Like these are two things that we could really be either getting more sponsors on, pushing for votes, moving into different parts of the, Congress. Like we have got to keep making sure that we push as hard as we can and as far as we can on both
2: I
0: sides.
2: agree so much. Of course we agree. And I think the other thing we agree on is you both said the theme is that when this many people are having the same types of crisis at the same time, we do not have an epidemic of personal failures that is the fault of moms. We have national structural issues that not only must we solve together, but we can solve together. This isn't rocket science. Other countries have done it. We can do it too. In closing, Chio, how can people find Mothers Forward again?
1: You can definitely find us on our website at, Mother Forward. One of the easiest ways to get involved again is just following us on Instagram. If you look at the link on our bio, we have all kinds of toolkits already put in place there. For example, for Mother's Day, we have two actions happening. We have a Mother's Day card, what moms actually want for mothers, but we also are talking about the moms that are currently incarcerated and behind detention bars. And so we're asking moms to read letters to those moms and to continue to demand to shut down Dilley, release our families, and shut all the camps down.
2: Thank you, thank you, thank you, Bridget and Chio, for being on. Thank you for leading Mother Forward. Thank you for all you do. It was wonderful talking with you.
0: Thank you so much, Kristen. We love Moms Rising.
2: We're going to take a quick break, but stick around. We'll be right back with our next guest talking about the power of moms who are running for Congress. You heard that. Stick around. We'll be right back.

0: Ralph Finkbein are powered by Moms Rising. We have a spectacular, spectacular, spectacular guest you're going to love hearing from today, Rebecca Martinez Ureña, who's with Care Wins. Welcome, Rebecca.
1: Hi, Kristen. I'm so excited to be here today and tell you a little bit about how we're going to win.
0: I love hearing how we're going to win. So, Rebecca, when we're talking about winning, what is Care Wins?
1: So Care Wins is a community of donors and supporters that are all pooling their dollars to fuel wins for candidates that are going to help us win a more affordable and accessible care future. So we've built this really cool direct contribution platform where candidates receive individual contributions directly. And each of those contributions goes over to the campaign with a note that it's coming from a donor who cares about care and affordability policies like childcare, healthcare, paid family and medical leave, elder care, and fair pay for care workers.
0: So important. Poll after poll shows that Democrats, Republicans, independents, everybody is in this affordability crisis together. And pretty much everybody, even 86% of Trump voters, want paid family medical leave, want access to childcare, want healthcare. I mean, oh my goodness. Republican leaders in Congress and Donald Trump are cutting healthcare for their own constituents, and that's not okay. So we need to elect leaders who respect and reflect who we are as a country. And in the United States of America, only 13 women have been elected who've had babies while they're serving in Congress. 13 in the history of our country. So we need more moms in Congress. We need more leaders who care about care and Congress. We need more leaders who understand that when we undercut moms and families, we're undercutting our not only our hearts, but also our economy. And so, Rebecca, this is Mother's Day month of May. Are there any mom leaders who are running for office who everybody should know about and possibly even go to Care Wins and find out more about? What are those members of Congress?
1: Yes. I mean, you can see a full slate of all the candidates that we're supporting over at carewins.org, but I'm so excited to tell you about some of my favorite moms who are running for office this year. I'm going to start off with the Senate because we're dreaming big over here. And if you would have told anyone a year ago that we were here to win the Senate, they would have laughed in your face. But the winds have changed and we can do it, guys. We can win over the Senate. And Mary Peltola in Alaska is going to be key to that victory. She has built some serious steam behind her over the past few years. She can win a tough state like Alaska. She's a native Alaskan, mom of six. Talk about incredible. And she has a strong track record of standing up for care issues. She did serve in the House of Representatives, and she fought to make everyday life more affordable for mothers. So I'm just so excited to support Mary Peltola for Senate over there in Alaska. Should I keep going with some more moms, Kristen?
0: Yes, I want to hear about all the moms, because one of the things that people seem to think right now is that all candidates, all members of Congress, all leaders are bad. They're not. We have some superstars, you all, even inside Congress right now. Now, they're in the minority, so they don't have a lot of power. There are care champions who are fighting for moms and families, for healthcare, for childcare, for paid family medical leave, and so much more every single day. But they cannot win the fight without more people joining them. So we got to give them more partners, more leaders that share their care about care, more people who care about families inside Congress. And so I love being able to share about the superstar moms who are running because they are amazing people and they are literally superheroes. I want to see them with capes on every day. So who else do we have?
1: Yeah, no, we are here to build a care majority. So absolutely. Let me tell you about Jo Mendoza in Arizona. She's running for Arizona's 6th District. She's a veteran. She's a single mother. And she's running against Representative Ciscomani, who was one of the key votes in Trump's terrible big bad bill. She spent 2 decades serving in the military. And she just is ready to fight and be the voice that Arizona deserves. So very excited for Joe. Going over to Iowa now, Sarah Trone Garriott is a mother, she's a minister, she's a state senator. So she has a lot of, you're going to see all of these moms, they're not just moms, right? They're law professors. They have served in state Senate. They have served state reps, but they have been inspired by this moment that we're living to run. So she has a track record of taking on strong opponents in Republican-held seats, and Sarah Trungarian in the Iowa 3rd District is ready to do it again in a big way, running for House of Representatives. Turning over to Michigan, we have Kristen McDonald-Rivett, who I know you were hanging out with last week, right, Kristen? She's a mom of six also. She started out early in her career working in Head Start opportunities, so childcare is near and dear to her heart. And now she's looking for re-election. So she's serving the 8th district over in Michigan. So she's one of those already elected, seated moms who we need to make sure can keep her seat, hold it, and do it all over again. Also in Michigan, we have Bridget Brink. That's the Michigan 7th. She's a mom of two, sixth generation Michigander, so she knows Michigan better than most. And you know, she is just ready to make sure that we don't continue to lose access to healthcare for millions of families. When she, it's personal to her. She was diagnosed with breast cancer right as Congress was making the vote to take away healthcare funding from millions of Americans. So it's personal to her. So that's what I mean. So many of these moms have been, you know, called to this work. It's a vocation for them, just like being a mother is for many of us. And that's just really inspiring to see. I have more.
0: It's so inspiring. I mean, here's the thing. There are so many rising mom leaders who we need with our hearts, with our souls, with our wallets, because the policies that Donald Trump and the Republican leaders are pushing forward right now in Congress, as I kind of alluded to before, are undermining our wallets. Moms actually make the majority of consumer purchasing decisions in a country where our GDP is based on 76%. Consumer purchasing. So, really, seriously, truly, the math doesn't math. When you undermine moms, you undermine America. And that's happening right now. So, getting new leaders in who are champions, not only for their own kids, but for every child, is so important. When you're looking around, Rebecca, at leaders and you're saying, what's going on? And, you know, I know you've thought about this a lot. What do you think our nation needs in order to get up and out of this crisis?
1: We need leaders who get it. We need leaders who have been in the position of being a caregiver. Leaders who, like me, hello, millennial moms, are, you know, holding it together by a thread because you have aging parents, you have young children, you have jobs, you have PTA responsibilities, you want to be a good person in your community. There are so many different things that are calling your attention. And I think we need leaders in Washington who are living that and have family members who are also living through that. And I think that's what's really exciting about considering a new crop of candidates that we could send into Washington and get things done. Actually get things done. We just want to get things done. Moms, get it done.
0: That is so true. And I agree with you. I mean, right now there's a lot of undoing happening. And then if you'll notice in the news, we're seeing a lot of, oops, we had to hire those people back that we fired because it actually matters. If you have access to vaccines, it actually matters if you have all of these policy areas like FEMA, the emergency response that's being cut. It's ridiculous. It does actually matter if you have access to healthcare too. I mean, I can't even believe the level of cuts to healthcare. And when you're looking around also, Rebecca, do you have hope?
1: Oh my gosh. I think this work that, you know, we've been doing to build Care Wins and to engage people, you know, we started in 2024. That was a tough cycle, but it was good to get our, you know, our movement out there and start engaging donors. And now, as the primaries have been picking up and people are starting to clue in and pay attention, it's just been so inspiring to see people want to sign up for our town halls. We have town halls, y'all, so join. And we get to talk with members of Congress during those and really engage folks who maybe haven't considered political giving as a way, as a tool in their toolbox of how to be engaged and how to create change. And yeah, I mean, I definitely have hope. I have hope because of the folks that are tuning in now, and I have hope because of the candidates that I get to learn about every day as we, you know, as the, you know, the researchers on our team are sending me their bios, and as, you know, I'm digging into the news, I'm learning about folks like Paige Cognetti here in NEPA and in Pennsylvania. I'm in Pennsylvania. her nickname when she's a mayor of Scranton and she like beat the machine over in Scranton, her nickname is Page Against the Machine. So I just think that's adorable. But yeah, she's Pennsylvania's 8th district. She's another one to watch and give to fuel her win.
0: Now, there's a lot of corporations, tech bros, billionaires, gazillionaires. I mean, all kinds of interesting people donating to the MAGA contingent. And so sometimes there aren't as many people donating to moms who are running for office. Do you think it's important to have a grassroots rising of people who are contributing, you know, $5, $50? You could, of course, contribute $5 bazillion, but, you know, grassroots support of candidates who are in every state. Like, you don't have to be in the same state, right, with the person.
1: No, you do not have to be in the same state. You don't have to be in the same state. You can give as little as $5. I see sometimes people are giving, you know, even less than that if they only have like $2 to give to a candidate. I think that the ethos of Care Wins is we want people to give because then we're able to show candidates how many people care about these issues. And we're able to send a message that this is something voters are looking out for. They're looking at for you to take action on paid leave, to take action on elder care, take action on health care, child care. These are issues that touch all of us. There isn't a single family out there I can think of that hasn't had to think about care for somebody in their family, whether it's a child or an elderly relative or even a neighbor.
0: Yeah, I mean, it's so true. There is not a person in America who's not touched by our lack of a care infrastructure. Most industrialized nations have some type of care infrastructure. We're the only developed nation without a universal healthcare situation. We're the one of only six countries on the planet Earth without paid family medical leave when a new baby arrives. I mean, you all. We are out of step with the rest of the world and out of step with the reality that three quarters of moms are in the labor force and our wages are needed to put food on the table and a roof over kids' houses. You know, I mean, it is really, really, really, really a ridiculous situation in America, in particular for moms and families, but then again, ripples out negatively to our economy. So we need better leaders. How can people help contribute to those better leaders? Rebecca, can you give us the URLs again and how to do it?
1: Yes, it's Care Wins, so CAREWINS.org. You can go on there, get to see some of our candidates, search to see if there's any candidates that you've been keeping a track of that you want to contribute to, make your contributions, and you know, be part of this amazing community that we're building. I think it's been incredible to see people turning out at the No Kings rallies. It's been incredible to see people speaking out on social media. And I think that, you know, people don't realize the infinite power that they have and all the actions that they can take. One of them being giving to candidates that have told us they're going to make a difference and then holding them accountable to doing the things they told us they're going to do, which is step two. Let's get to step one first. Let's win. Yeah.
0: Thank you so much, Rebecca, for being on carewins.org. Thank you, Rebecca.
1: Thank you. Thank you, Kristen.
0: We're going to take a quick break, but don't go away. Next up, we're talking about moms who are rising and how they're rising at Moms Rising. We'll be back in a moment.

0: Breaking Through with me, Kristen Rauf Finkbeiner, powered by Moms Rising. We are joined by the one, the only, the super Donna Norton of also Moms Rising. Welcome, Donna.
1: Thank you.
0: I'm really glad you're on because Mother's Day is in the month of May. Hello. And moms have been rising, moving change, making their voices heard all across the country and in Washington, D.C., leading up to Mother's Day and also after Mother's Day, and honestly, every day after that. Can you share a little bit about the double, triple, multitasking that's happening with moms in activism right now?
1: Moms are doing all the things per usual, and Moms Rising had an amazing event at the Capitol last week. We brought moms from around the country. We brought stories from moms from every state in the nation about how difficult it is to afford life right now and the need for policies that really support families. And we had this incredible time at the Capitol. It happened to be the day the king decided to come, so that added lots of extra challenges, but we surpassed everything and we brought the message, you know, you don't have to, we're not all wearing crowns, but we still deserve to be heard. And we brought the voices of kids and moms, and we had kids dressed up in crowns, and we had moms in superhero capes, and we met with tons of members of Congress and had such an outpouring of appreciation for moms who are doing all the work, plus really advocating for our country, for our democracy. And we had such an outpouring of members of Congress who wanted to meet with our moms. We couldn't even fit them in the room.
0: I mean, it is amazing how many moms are stepping forward, sharing their stories. And the first ever congressional hearing that was centered on moms and affordability happened with Moms Rising, the Democratic Women's Caucus, and the Mamas Caucus. Thank you so much to everybody who testified. Thank you to all the members of Congress. That was a powerful moment. And Donna, we were both in the room. There was not a dry eye in the House. What is the most important takeaway from that hearing that everyone should know about?
1: I think that our stories really matter and they break through. I mean, members of Congress can get a lot of statistics about what's going on with families, what's going on with the economy. But I watched as these amazing moms that we brought from Florida, Georgia, and Michigan to talk about, you know, what their families were going through to try to make ends meet, and the kinds of, you know, just incredible barriers that moms have to figure out. You know, one mom talked about like trying to figure out if she could both meet all her expenses and pay for her child's visit to the doctor, and whether she'd be able to buy the medicine that he needed. He has special needs. And so like those kinds of terrible decisions that moms are facing now, like you can read about it, you can get the statistic. There's tons of statistics about how, you know, the cuts to our healthcare are impacting hundreds of thousands of families in every state in the nation. Access healthcare, how it's raising prices for millions of people in every state in the nation. And yet to hear somebody talk about the trauma of trying to like make that decision about which bill to pay in order to get the medicine for your child. Every member of Congress just was looking up, not looking at their phones, you know, paying full attention. Everyone was incredibly moved by both the, you know, difficulties moms were facing, but also their just like passion and their, you know, conviction that their voices would be heard and would matter. And you're right, you know, like there wasn't a dry eye in the room. And I'm sure every one of those members of Congress that was listening will take that story and they're going to repeat it. You know, that's something that they're going to remember when they're voting on bills, when they're talking to other members of Congress. Like that's the stuff that sticks. That's really what people remember, and it was just incredibly powerful.
0: Was so powerful and so memorable. And we've already heard a lot of feedback from members of Congress about how powerful it was. And one of the things that we hear from people time and time again is they worry, does their voice matter? Does their phone call matter? Does their letter matter? Does the fact that they signed a petition matter? Does anything that they do matter? And the answer, not just from Donna and I, but from members of Congress time and time again, is yes. Every little bit you do matters and makes a difference. And it makes a difference no matter where your member of Congress stands. If your member of Congress is with us, they're making sure that we can keep fighting to expand access to healthcare and childcare and paid family medical leave and fair pay and all the things that we need to thrive, maybe they're with us. It still matters if you reach out to them, because then they can be in the elevator or the hallway and see another member of Congress and say, you know, 80 bazillion members or constituents in my area called me and they're upset about the undercutting of healthcare and childcare. What are you going to do about it? So they can use our calls to then lobby other members of Congress. And of course, those members of Congress who are out of step with what we want absolutely need to hear from us time and time again. And it makes a difference. The staff in those offices tally the number of calls up and report them out. So you don't talk to the member of Congress usually when you make a phone call. You usually talk to a staff person, but they definitely tally up the number of calls, the stories, and what you said. And what's your take on, does activism, reaching out to members of Congress, matter, Donna?
1: It absolutely does. You know, we just had a vote in the last couple of weeks about temporary protected status for Haitians, which, as you know, the Republican Party has, you know, been very anti-immigrant, especially around Haitians and other communities of color who are, you know, of immigrant populations. And it's surprising that they actually got a vote in favor with over, I believe, 10 members, Republican members of Congress, voting in favor of extending these protections for Haitians so they can remain here. And that really was because of the tremendous amount of advocacy that was happening around this community, and people like calling their members of Congress, incredible organizing from the Haitian community. But this is something I was just so surprised to see after so many anti-immigrant votes from Republicans. And it really shows that our voices matter, that we can make a difference, that just that calling and talking to your member of Congress, that really can sway people, even in this very partisan Congress.
0: Yeah, I mean, it really, really makes a difference. What are your favorite recent wins? Because a lot of people don't realize that there are wins happening right now, because the headlines are pretty bleak.
1: Well, I mean, we're having tons of wins in some red states around some of our core care issues. Like, we just recently had a tremendous win in West Virginia around childcare. It's something our organizer in West Virginia has been working on for over a decade, but over time, because people have been raising their voices and really, you know, sharing their stories and talking to their representatives, we finally got this win on childcare in West Virginia. And it's been so moving to see, you know, how empowering that is for our West Virginia members. What are your most favorite wins, Kristen?
0: Well, I've been really, really, really sitting with the fact that the Affordable Care Act, also known as the ACA, also known as Obamacare, which is known often by a different name in each state. So if you don't know what I'm talking about, it could be AppleCare in Washington State. It could be any kind of thing, another name related to healthcare in your state. But what it has done is it actually brought healthcare access to tens of millions of people who didn't have it. And it added really important consumer protections, like you cannot be bumped from your insurance because you got sick, like being a woman isn't a pre-existing condition from which you can be blocked from getting health care insurance. And like, kids can stay on their parents' health care until they're age 26, and many more consumer protections. But in this ridiculous, awful, I would say bizarre environment, where Donald Trump and Republican leaders in Congress have been rolling back access to healthcare and rolling back Medicaid in particular by, you know, billions of dollars of cuts in healthcare, we were still able, through the voices of moms and the consistent pressure, to get an extension on the Affordable Care Act tax credits out of the U.S. House with 17 Republican votes. Now, that's the good news. The bad news is that it is stuck in the U.S. Senate. The U.S. Senate has failed so far to move the Affordable Care Act forward, but I'm hopeful that the vote in the House is a sign that there is some more sanity rising across the country, because Democrats, Republicans, independents, anybody who is a human gets sick at some point in their life, and we all need a chance to get better. So I'm hopeful that the extended tax credits for the Affordable Care Act pass through the U.S. House with 17 Republican votes. I'm still fighting for them to pass through the U.S. Senate, but that momentum from the House gives me hope. What do you think about the Affordable Care Act situation, Donna?
1: Well, I think one opportunity we have right now is to demonstrate that it is not a matter of the U.S. government not having enough money for our health care. It's how it's being spent. And, you know, one way to show that is just, you know, right now, instead of addressing our affordability issues, the Republicans have put forward in their reconciliation bill nothing about affordability. What they put in is funding for ICE. And it's funding for ICE with no constraints. Like, we've all been talking about the need for constraints on ICE after, you know, the terrible things that we saw happen in Minneapolis. And there's no constraints. And they are trying to put up to $70 billion more into ICE, even though ICE and CBP have over $100 billion that they haven't expended yet, that the Trump's alleged one big beautiful bill gave them last year. And so there's a big opportunity to say, look, that's not what we want to do with our tax dollars. This is not good for American families. It's terrible for immigrants who are being separated from their children, who have been subject to human rights abuses. And those immigrants are also, you know, a big part of our care workforce. You know, they're 20% of childcare workers across the country, almost 40% of home care workers. So even from that perspective of just how it impacts the economy, it's a bad idea of what to do with our tax dollars. So look, let's, you know, instead of giving ICE more money, let's take the money that they haven't even expended from last year and reinstate some of the money that they took from Medicaid. That's what we want to do with our tax dollars. We want to make healthcare more affordable. We want to make childcare more affordable. Like, that's our priorities. That's where the American people are. And I think, you know, the other thing that's in that ICE bill inexplicably is they put in money for Trump's ballroom. Like, Americans are really struggling to make ends meet. We're seeing the price of gas skyrocket because of, you know, Trump's very reckless war that allegedly was going to be over in days and is continuing and hasn't achieved his goals. And so we're seeing what the impact of those spending decisions are. It's not that we don't have the money. It's that our money is being used for priorities that don't reflect the priorities of the American people.
0: You heard it here. Your voice matters. It's important. Your story matters. It's important. And we are in an emergency. We need everybody to call their member of Congress and say, please fund healthcare and childcare and stop funding human rights abuses in the name of immigration enforcement. Reverse the cuts. Thank you so much for being on. Donna Norton, thank you for all you do.
1: Thank you.
0: We have to take a little break, but we'll be right back with our next guest, Democracy Forward, about how moms are saving democracy. We'll be back in just a moment.

0: Breaking Through with me, Kristen Raubfinkbeiner, powered by Moms Rising. We have an amazing, spectacular, wonderful guest for you today, Skye Perryman, who is the president and CEO of Democracy Forward. Hello, we need more democracy. Welcome, Skye.
1: So good to see you. Thanks for having me.
0: I am so excited that you're here. And as you are here, can you tell us a little bit about Democracy Forward and maybe a little about how democracy is under threat?
1: Absolutely. Well, Democracy Forward is a national organization working in states and communities across the country. We want to make sure that people in this time have the tools they need in order to both protect and to reimagine and achieve a democracy that works for all people. We file a lot of lawsuits. We represent people and community in court. We filed hundreds of suits against this administration, the Trump-Vance administration that has been trampling on people's rights. We also file cases at the state and local level. We are nonpartisan. If you are a threat to democracy, you can expect to be sued, regardless of what letter you might have behind your name. But right now, of course, so much of our work has to be focused on the Trump-Vance administration and the extremism in so many state governments. Democracy is in crisis, but this is not a new crisis. In 2021, after January 6th, the United States was added to a list of global backsliding democracies, and that was because of the rise of misinformation and disinformation, state-based extremism, a Supreme Court that is reversing the rights of people, including now voting rights, as opposed to protecting it. And that backslide of our democracy has unfortunately started accelerating at a very rapid pace because of the way in which the Trump-Vance administration has been governing the country on a collision course with the Constitution. So at Democracy Forward, we do everything we can to make sure that people have a voice, including when people have to go to court.
0: Thank you, by the way, on behalf of democracy, on behalf of Lady Liberty, on behalf of moms across the United States of America. And speaking of which, Mother's Day is in the month of May. And democracy is something that's at the kitchen table, it's at the voting booth, it's in everything we do. And I'm wondering if you could talk about how some of the biggest legal and constitutional fights right now aren't abstract at all. They're fights that affect not only our voting rights, but also whether families can access healthcare, keep kids safe, send our kids to good school, trust public institution, and build stable lives. What are some of those big constitutional and legal fights that are impacting our daily lives?
1: And this is such a great question as we approach Mother's Day, because we know the first Mother's Day, we're not actually about Hallmark cards and mimosa brunches, but instead we're about women and communities and mothers and daughters making change and trying to push for a future that was better than what they were living in. And so this is really such an important question right now. Democracy is a kitchen table issue, as you said, and a range of some of the largest legal fights affect our very people and communities. Let's start with the president's attempt to deploy the National Guard in cities across this country. In Washington, D.C., where I raised my 10-year-old son, we still have National Guard deployments seeking to normalize the militarization of our communities. That is also happening with ICE surges, where we have seen individuals taken from their homes, neighbors disappeared, people taken, children taken away from their parents. So that is a real issue for anyone that cares about people and communities. We've been on the front lines of that fight. We have stopped a lot of bad stuff. And of course, the administration continues to try to harm people, and we're going to continue to try to stop them as best we can. We've been on the front lines of the fight for the Supplemental Nutrition Assistance Program earlier in the administration. Last fall, for the first time in history, a president sought to weaponize that program against people who need nutritional assistance. By the way, 42 million Americans, mostly working Americans, who utilize the Supplemental Nutritional Assistance Program, SNAP, in order to help put food on their table, including for their kids. He tried to make that a political pawn in the game with the federal government shutdown. We were able to sue on behalf of people and communities and to win court orders that did help that nutritional assistance get turned back on. But it was such a sad day for the country to watch a president literally fight against his own people, trying to take a matter all the way up to the Supreme Court. So that obviously impacts people and communities. We do a lot of work to preserve community programs and critical research, things that can help infants. On behalf of the American Academy of Pediatrics, we've had to go to court to stop the administration from retaliating against our pediatricians because they have guidance that explores the effectiveness of vaccines. They got penalized by the administration. So we stopped that and won that court order. And we also do a lot of work to promote public education, education generally, the ability of people to learn, to read books, to be exposed to ideas in a way where they're not being threatened by the administration. So those are just some examples.
0: Those are a lot of examples. Again, thank you on behalf of moms, dads, parents, people across the country. One of the things that we're seeing is that people are wondering if what they do say and take time taking action, pushing forward, is making a difference. What's your take on that?
1: It is absolutely making a difference. Let me give you some examples and then maybe like a motivating little talk here. But number one, this is an administration that has been stopped in its tracks on a range of things that it was trying to pursue because of the pushback of people, the courage of people to go into court and be represented by groups like us at Democracy Forward or some of our partner organizations or the state AGs to push back, but also people getting in the streets. It doesn't feel like that this administration has been stopped in their tracks because every day we wake up to some other terrible thing they've done for people in communities. But let me say it would be far, far worse if people were not pushing back. Some examples. You will remember in October, in advance of the No Kings marches, which I know many folks that are tuning in have participated in, the administration actually announced from the White House that the No Kings marches were some type of unlawful march. They threatened to put people on lists if you showed up and protested. They were so overwhelmed by the fact that millions of people mobilized in the streets. They then just started trying to minimize the mobilizations by saying, oh, well, it was just a bunch of grandmothers. And in this latest mobilization, they were completely silent. Okay, so we have been able to stop this administration's retribution agenda against people and communities and also against many other officials as a result of people taking action. Public education, okay? This administration not only sought to decimate the Department of Education, but the president was impounding or keeping about $6 billion of public education funds to himself that Congress wanted spent on public education. As a result of litigation that we filed on behalf of people in communities and of people working the phones, calling their representatives, including the people that were represented by Republican representatives and pushing back, the administration had to release those funds. And public education was funded for this last year. I could give many other examples that we see every day where the administration, when they are pushed, often back down, but that is only as a result of the voices and the power of people. Now, as we look ahead, it looks very bleak. While people are angry and they're engaged in large numbers as they have never been before, we've trained more people in direct nonviolent action than at any point in American history, including in the civil rights movement. I mean, there's a lot of victories to think about, but it looks bleak with the decimation of voting rights, with attacks coming at almost every level. It is going to be the people, not our institutions, but the people that will be key to that change. And we've seen in this country how people that had far, far less than we have now have been the force that mobilized together to force and demand change. And this moment's going to require that type of historic movement building. And I know we're up to the task, but never doubt that what you're doing on a day-to-day basis in your own communities, democracy begins at your front door, is making a difference and will be essential in the days ahead.
0: I love what you had to say, and I cannot agree more. So for people who just heard that, they're fired up. They're ready to step forward. They're ready to jump into action. What are some steps? It can feel overwhelming, the amount of things that need to happen. So what are some steps that people can take forward into protecting, saving our democracy together?
1: Not everybody has to do everything, but everybody has to do something. And right now we're in such a crisis, I think you got to do a few more than just one thing. So here are some things we need to do. First of all, we need to stay focused. Okay, we need to understand that our right to vote is under attack and no one is coming to save that right. And so what we have to do is make plans starting now for how are we going to vote? How are we going to bring people and communities in order to make sure that there is large turnout in the elections, that the people's voices are being heard? Over the summer, you can check democracyforward.org. We will have resources for you about how to do that. In August, I will have a book coming out, which is all about what people can do. All the proceeds go to Democracy Forward, and we'll come back on to outline those things as we get into that fall season. But go ahead and start thinking about it now, because you are going to be called upon not only to vote, but to protect the right to vote for people. Second thing, be mindful, and this is in the book, be mindful about the media that you are consuming. Every day that you wake up and you make a choice to tune into a program like this, or you make a choice to read something from independent media journalistic sources, you are being part of the change, because there is rising misinformation and disinformation. And these are things we can all do in our own lives. Be informed, tell about it, help people get informed. Third, do not believe that democracy is some big thing that's out of reach in Washington, D.C. or in your state capitol building. It is at your front door. You can support your neighbors, neighbors that are having trouble making ends meet, neighbors that are worried about an ICE raid. How can we come together and build mutual aid networks? You can go support your local public libraries. They are under attack. They were under attack far before this administration, and it's now worse. You can show up to school board meetings and listen to what's happening, even if you don't have kids, by the way. We have several members of our staff at Democracy Forward that, as a result of the work that we're doing in the schools, they've been showing up to their local school board meetings, even though they don't have kids in school, and they're learning things and they're able to protect the community. And finally, and that this is the biggest thing we want people to know to do, you have to reject isolation and hopelessness. And what that means is that we have to build community. On a day where you are feeling despondent, where you're doom scrolling, we have to shift our mindset and move into how we can be in community with each other. There are plenty of ways to get engaged in that on the Democracy Forward website. We have ways you can host dinners or meet up for coffees or engage with your community to make sure you don't feel isolated and alone, because the number one tool that anti-democratic actors use is they try to prey on your sense of fear, on your sense of isolation, and they try to convince you that there is nothing that you can do. And the antidote to that is action and community. And so we have to build this community. That's the major thing we want to ask everyone to do.
0: And how can people get involved in the Democracy Forward community? How can they follow you? How can they stay in touch?
1: Absolutely. So go to democracyforward.org, sign up for our newsletter. We do not spam you, but we do send you important information. Go to the Get Involved tab, and you can look at all of these initiatives that we have, where we make it very easy for you to connect and build community in your own circles. You can follow Democracy Forward on all social media channels. I'm happy for you to follow me, Sky Perryman. I also amplify that work. And then we'll come back maybe in August and talk about the steps that are going to be outlined in the book that will also be very accessible online for people. We want everyone to be able to take these steps as we continue to build that democracy muscle.
0: I am so inspired by what you're saying. I hope everybody follows you, stays involved, gets the book. Hello, can we have you back on when you have the book? We have Absolutely. About 30 seconds left. And in closing, do you have a spark of hope to leave people with?
1: I absolutely do. What gives me hope is the people. What we have seen since inauguration last year is that powerful institutions have stepped back or sat on the sidelines and disappointed us, people in this country have stepped forward. We have seen the largest days of peaceful mobilization in U.S. history, just in the last year and a half. We have seen record turnout in certain elections that have already been held. We have seen people come out of the woodwork from all walks of life to say, you're not going to take this democracy down without a fight from the people. And so that gives me hope every day. As I mentioned, more people have been trained in nonviolent direct action now than ever at any point in our history. And we're going to keep going. So when you feel hopeless, take a look at what's happening with the people that are making change in their communities, making change right outside their front doors. And we're going to do it together.
0: Thank you so much for being on, Sky Perryman with Democracy Forward. Be on the lookout for her book coming out soon. Thank you. Well, that's it for our show today. Thanks so much for tuning in as we tackle the top topics facing our nation in a way that requires the most boring disclaimer on the history of the planet Earth. Here goes. Views expressed on this show are those of the individual speakers and should not be attributed to Moms Rising, to this station, or to any news or social media service that may disseminate a recording of this show to the public or to any segment of the public. Boom! We'll catch you next week.

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0: Yes, sir.
1: Next, I got my man Griffin Hale in the building. We've been working on some stuff for a minute, so let's get a little thing going. The song's called The Cornfields off his upcoming project.
2: Kaizen.
1: Said I walk along.

That one's THX. You can find that everywhere. This next one is called Through the Heart. For the one that shot me through the heart.

0: Yeah.
1: Sometimes we forget who we are. 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Gravity holding me down.

0: All right, we got one more for you. This right here is a song that's going to be coming out real soon. And it's very special to me because Portland's been looking so beautiful lately as far as hip-hop music. It's always been beautiful, but right now feels like a very potent time. And I feel like we all can come together and create and just make magic happen. This song right here is called What the City Needs. Please drop that.
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and a hawk on a power line, barbed wire fences, pinyon pine, a desert road stretching across the sand. Tractors

Well, grazing rights, conservation, smokes are cheaper on the reservation. 16 bales of oat hay to the ton sometimes. Sycamore and prickly pear and barrel racers with great big hair and horses switching flies out in the sun. It's a place

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0: All what?
2: 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Freedom. 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Nobody to. 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

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This is The Bradcast, as heard on KPFK, 90.7 FM in LA, 98.7 in Santa Barbara, 93.7 in San Diego, 99.5 FM in Ridgecrest and China Lake. Elsewhere in California, in Red Bluff and Redding on KFOI and Round Mountains, KKRN. Up in Oregon on the Central Coast on KYAQ, Cottage Groves, Queso, Eugene's, KEPW. Lanchester, Pennsylvania's W News, Maui, Hawaii's KAKU. In Columbus, Ohio on WGRN. Hope you all are voting up there. In Palenville, New York on WLPP, Rochester, New York's WRFZ, down in New Orleans on WHIV, out in Gallup, New Mexico on KNIZ, Concord, New Hampshire's WNHN, Fayetteville, Arkansas's KPSQ, in Seattle on KODX, Richmond, Virginia's WRWK, Fairmont, West Virginia's WEFR, Janesville, Wisconsin's WADR, and Minneapolis, St. Paul's AM 950 KTNF. We also stream coast to coast and around the globe every day for you on the internet, on the Progressive Voices channel, Netroots Radio, Radio for Humans, NicoleSandler.com, Radio Free Brooklyn, No Lies Radio, Detour Talk, Del Marva FM, and most of your favorite podcast sites, blanketing planet Earth. I'm Brad Friedman, your friendly investigative blogger, journalist, troublemaker, muckraker, and all-around swell fellow, says me from bradblog.com. All right, I've got a guest joining us today momentarily, but some quick war news for the moment before we get to my guest. Last Friday, the 60-day clock ended on the U.S. War Powers Act time limit for a president to send U.S. troops into war. At the end of 60 days, as of last Friday, Congress was required to either officially declare a war, order the end of the conflict, or extend that deadline for another 30 days. Our Congress, specifically the Republicans who hold majorities in both chambers, chose none of the above. That after the Trump administration claimed that the war that Trump unlawfully launched against Iran was officially, quote, terminated, according to Donald Trump. Actually, a day or

0: so earlier, his defense secretary offered a completely different reason why Congress did not need to uphold their constitutional duty on this matter. Because, said Pete Hegseth, the shaky ongoing ceasefire with Iran had actually stopped the 60-day clock. They were in the middle of a ceasefire. That doesn't count against the 60 days.
1: Who knew?
0: Did you? Nobody knew. Hi, Desi Doyen.
1: Hi. That's a whole new interpretation.
0: Whole new invention, I should say.
1: Yeah.
0: That dude ought to work for the Supreme Court. As long as he's willing to make up all those inventions. Of course, that is not a thing, according to the federal statute. Not to mention, by the way, according to the Constitution, which the Trump administration has largely relegated to little more than a quaint, outdated, oh, I don't know, a suggestion pamphlet at this point since taking office. Indeed, Trump declared the war had been terminated, and both chambers of Congress were then quickly recessed for another, I think, week-long holiday. In truth, Trump's war with Iran has not been terminated. The Strait of Hormuz is still shut down. It is still blocking about 20% of the world's oil and natural gas from moving out of the Persian Gulf. Trump's counter-naval blockade of Iran ports, that also continues. And on Monday, the U.S. Navy began blowing up small Iranian boats in the Gulf, and Iran launched drone attacks on both American vessels in the Gulf and U.S. assets in the United Arab Emirates, all as global prices for oil remained elevated and even continued to rise, resulting in the highest average gas price for Americans in at least 4 years. The war is anything but terminated, unfortunately, despite Trump's attempts to pretend as much, to gaslight you, given that he has no clue how to get out of this absurdly ill-considered mess that he started. And speaking of messes, back here at home on the heels of the corrupted activist Republican U.S. Supreme Court majority's gutting of the last of the provisions still standing in the once landmark Voting Rights Act of 1965, GOP-controlled states have wasted no time, 0 minutes, in moving to take advantage of the court's activist ruling, in contradiction, of course, of the U.S. Constitution as well, in order to roll back protections for minority voters in these states in hopes of cutting off the only real lawful constitutional response to the corrupt gaslighting Trump administration has now left to the American people. Namely, our right to take back the power of the people at the voting booth and begin what will necessarily be a very long unwinding, I'm afraid, of the shameful, destructive, corrupt Trump era. A renewal for America will come, I believe. I am still naive enough in any event to believe that it is still coming if we make it so, if we can make it so at the ballot box. As noted, that is where it begins. I'll have more on that, on the anti-democracy efforts by southern states and a concern about voting here in California based on data from the November special election last year on Prop 50 that I've been trying to get to for weeks. We will see if I'm able to get to it today. But speaking of restoring power to the people and elections here in California this year, and indeed an election that is likely to be very closely watched all across the country here in California this November, in March, let's start with Washington State, where in March, lawmakers up there agreed to create an income tax on high earners. They called it a millionaire's tax, at least the supporters did, that would generate close to $4 billion annually. It was signed at the end of the month by the state's Democratic governor, Bob Ferguson. Critics of the measure, yes, you guessed it, mostly millionaires and billionaires, those who get paid to echo their concerns, worry that it will lead to a wealth exodus from the state of Washington, a concern underlined before passage of the bill when one of Seattle's wealthiest residents, the former Starbucks chief executive Howard Schultz, said on social media that he was planning to move to Florida following the Amazon founder Jeff Bezos, who left Washington in 2023, well before Washington adopted the new million.

projected, I should say, to affect about 20,000 households in Washington state as lawmakers are working toward closing a budget gap that is estimated to be at $10 to $12 billion over the next 4 years. Voters in Washington have rejected an income tax 10 different times since 1933, the first attempt to have an income tax in Washington. But public sentiment in the state has been turning against the wealthy, according to the New York Times last March. In 2024, voters there refused to overturn a capital gains tax on stock and bond profits over $250,000, which legislators had created several years earlier. Last fall, residents of Seattle and several of its suburbs elected slates of progressive candidates who talked openly about, yes, wealth distribution. During floor debates on the millionaires' tax back in March, state lawmakers noted that many of the state's affluent taxpayers had benefited from Donald Trump's huge federal tax cuts that mostly went to the wealthy and corporations. Quote, "Maybe they won't mind contributing here at home," said Brianna Thomas, a Democratic State House member from West Seattle. "Maybe they'll be happy to stay here and invest in the community that has given them the opportunity to thrive." We will see. On the other side of the country, in April, the great state of Maine adopted a new budget for the 2026-2027 fiscal year that includes one of the most progressive changes to the state's tax structure in years, with the addition of a 2% surtax on individual incomes above $1 million per year. It's expected to bring in about $160 million over the next 2 years. The tax will affect roughly 2,600 people, or 0.4% of Maine taxpayers. Polling last month from the Maine People's Resource Center found that 69% of those surveyed, regardless of political affiliations, actually supported increasing taxes on individuals making more than $1 million in annual income. Maura Pillsbury, the state and local tax policy analyst with the Maine Center for Economic Policy, described the inclusion of the millionaire's tax as the fulfillment of a promise to Mainers. Quote, "This surcharge will generate hundreds of millions of dollars for workers, families, and students," she said in a statement. "Mainers have been clear they want a tax system that is fair, and they want that money invested in their kids and their communities." Maine and Washington join a number of other largely Democratic-controlled states, including California, Massachusetts, New Jersey, New York, Maryland, Minnesota, and the District of Columbia, which have all instituted some form of a surtax on millionaires. And here in California, last week, supporters of a new ballot measure that, if adopted this November, would similarly tax the rich. Not millionaires, but in this case, only billionaires, and by the way, only one time. Well, supporters of that measure say that they have now collected enough signatures to qualify the one-time billionaires tax for this November's ballot. What AP describes as a, quote, controversial proposal is backed by the Service Employees International Union, Healthcare Workers West, and would impose a one-time 5% tax on individuals whose net worth exceeds $1 billion. If they were living in the state of as of January 1, 2026. So if they have moved since then, they would still be taxed 5% on their net worth that is above $1 billion one time only. The goal is to generate $100 billion in revenue for the state of California. It would largely be used to offset federal funding cuts to health care for low-income people. Quote, "California's health is at stake," said Liz Perlman, the executive director of a chapter of the American Federation of State, County, and Municipal Employees, a major labor union. "Hospitals are closing and people will die," she said. "Why? So billionaires can get another tax cut that they don't need." The California Secretary of State,
must still verify the signatures

0: for this measure and officially place it on the ballot. Backers say that they collected more than 1.5 million signatures in favor, however. Well over the 875,000 required here. If the measure goes before voters in November, it could prompt one of the costliest ballot fights ever and will draw national attention as a litmus test for voter attitudes on raising taxes on the rich. The super rich in this case. Vermont Senator Bernie Sanders, for example, has already campaigned in support of the idea. Meanwhile, Google founder Sergey Brin has already donated $57 million of his own money to a political campaign committee called Building a Better California to try and defeat this measure. This group is backing a variety of initiatives designed to blunt the billionaire's tax. It raised over $90 million. Counting Brin's contribution from fewer than one dozen donors. Fewer than a dozen donors. I would add, who seem to have millions of extra dollars, I guess, just lying around to spend on political campaigns to prevent them from having to pay more taxes to a state in which they live and where they have been able to make not millions of dollars, but actually billions of dollars. Of course, that's their right to campaign for or against anyone or anything they like. The corrupted U.S. Supreme Court via Citizens United and related decisions has allowed these billionaires to spend as much money as they like on political campaigns because, as the court told us, well, money is simply speech. It just turns out that a few dozen of these folks happen to own a lot more free speech than you do or than I do. And of course, they are willing to use that speech slash money to lie to you about their campaign against the billionaires' one-time tax in the Golden State. Back in March, before the supporters of the billionaires' tax had even gathered enough signatures to qualify the measure for the ballot this November, Californians were opening their mailboxes and text messages to find petitions that they were being urged to sign if they oppose waste and fraud in government spending. Well, who doesn't oppose waste and fraud in government spending? Sure, I'll sign on to that, right? Quote, government has wasted billions of our tax dollars on homelessness and many other failed programs with little to show for it, the mailings proclaimed. We can't even afford more. We can't afford more wasteful spending, it said. Recipients' signatures would then go to qualify a measure that will appear on California's November ballot, maybe, that, according to the details explained in the very small print, will require any new tax laws to conform to existing tax laws. Oh, that's all. These missives, as Harold Meyerson reported at the American Prospect back in March, were sent by a committee formed by another committee that was formed by, yes, you guessed it, Google's Sergey Brin and friends to negate the other ballot measure for which signatures were then also being gathered, the one that would establish the one-time 5% wealth tax on California billionaires. Of course, writes Meyerson, nothing in the mailings or the texts even made reference to the wealth tax proposal, but that, of course, was their raison d'etre. This and kindred communities, he writes, have been reportedly developing other such fraudulent ballot measures that could somehow negate a wealth tax if the one that they were texting around in March had failed to do the trick. Kind of makes you wonder, observes Meyerson, if the information you get from Googling is as jam-packed with misinformation as Mr. Google's message to California voters. Joining us now is Harold Meyerson, who we talked to late last year about this one-time tax on billionaires initiative as it was just getting off the ground. Harold is editor-at-large at the American Prospect magazine. He previously served as executive editor for the LA Weekly. He's a contributor to the Los Angeles Times and other national publications. Oh, Mr. Meyerson, welcome back to the broadcast, sir.
1: Always good to be here, Brad.
0: Delighted to have you. So let's start with this stealth campaign against the billionaire tax by Google founder Sergey Brin, pushing a measure that would mandate, quote, any new tax laws in California must conform to existing tax law. Well, that sounds fine. Harold, what does that mean exactly? It sounds reasonable enough. What's wrong with it? Who could possibly be against that?
1: Anyone who's for the wealth tax should be against that, because the whole purpose and meaning of that initiative campaign that Sergey Brin and his buddies are funding is to negate the wealth tax. And the way California initiatives work, if this appears on the same ballot as the wealth tax in November, mm-hmm. and its adherents, it's the people who sponsored it, say that it too has collected 1.5 million signatures, so it's likely it will appear on the same ballot. Whichever measure gets more votes than the other becomes the law. So it's either the wealth tax or the negation of wealth taxes. Only the wealth tax is, publicly advertising what it's about, whereas the Brin ballot measure does everything possible to conceal it. And I have one L.A. anecdote.
0: Yeah.
1: Last time I was visiting L.A., that was maybe 6 weeks ago or so, I was walking with a friend around the Silver Lake Reservoir. It was a lovely day, and there were two signature gatherers who had a whole bunch of initiatives stacked in a pile. And the one on top was the wealth tax, and that was what they were advertising and stopping people and saying, would you like to sign the wealth tax?
0: In favor of the wealth tax.
1: In favor of the wealth tax.
0: Right.
1: And I am not any longer a California resident, but the friend I was walking with did in fact sign that. And then they went through everything in the pile, and they got to this wealth, this waste, fraud, and abuse initiative, and asked her to sign that. And I said, whoa, whoa, whoa, wait a minute. Do you know that this negates the wealth tax? Well, they didn't. I tended to believe that they did not know that. But, the way the signature gathering industry works, you get paid at a different rate for each ballot measure that you get somebody to sign. And of course, the one that was paying the highest was the one that Sergey Brin and company had financed. So they were explaining that. But how many people who were, passing by and attracted by the prospect of signing the measure that would put the wealth tax on the ballot, then in all reasonable ignorance, sign the one that would negate the wealth tax. So just to give you some sense of how this all works.
0: And it's clearly going to get even more confusing between now and November, I suspect. I've already seen ads, demanding no tax on personal property, which seems to be the Brin measure here. And, we hear this, and if I'm a homeowner, I don't want a tax on my personal property. They just don't state in these ads that only billionaires would have to pay such a tax. And by the way, only one time, but it would only apply if you have $1 billion or more. But that has not stopped these people from saying, save California, no tax on personal property.
1: Right. And of course, they argue that the wealth tax is unprecedented. Well, a property tax is a wealth tax. Everybody who owns a home is essentially paying a wealth tax, with the relative limited means that are available to homeowners, much less renters whose rent depends in part on the property tax that the landlord has to pay. So wealth taxes are fine, apparently, for the general public and are routinely inflicted, and nobody, nobody raises the issue that, well, this is a wealth tax and shouldn't be done. But apply it to, the investments of the state's 200 some odd billionaires, some of them very odd, and you get, a cry of protest that wealth taxes are unheard of. Well, of course, they're as common as blades of grass. It's they're on people's homes and apartments.
0: And folks are those folks are living on that money. They may not be, selling off their stocks to pay for their home mortgages. What they do is they go to the bank and they take out a loan against those assets, and then they live on that loan money and they pay that loan money back with the increase of their assets that are on the market and so forth. So, I mean, shouldn't we at a minimum when they do that trick, because they pay no taxes, as I understand it, on that that loaned money, that borrowed money. Shouldn't they have to pay a tax on that? Wouldn't that make sense? Wouldn't that go some way towards leveling the playing field here?
1: It would, but really, what the wealth tax is about is simply addressing the massive upward redistribution of income and wealth that has, completely obliterated the once upon a time broadly shared prosperity of the three decades after World War II. We see this in virtually every the behavior of every corporation that sells things to the public. All the airlines are enlarging their first class and business classes because those people usually have enough stock so that they have discretionary
0: Right.
1: income.
0: Yep.
1: And can, pay higher. People who fly coach have proportionately less income, and they're no longer even marketing to them. Same with automobiles. The median cost of a new car in the United States is now $50,000, which
0: Right.
1: is beyond the means of, the average American household when you factor in what a monthly loan payment would have to
0: Yep.
1: be. There's about a $200 gap per month between what that household could afford and what they'd have to pay for a new car loan payment. And again, this is because, this is the reasonably rational decision of the car companies that they can make more money selling fewer high-priced cars to the rich than the kind of marketing that used to be the hallmark of American automakers that, you sell Chevys to people with limited amount of money and Cadillacs to the people with a lot of money. Now they're just selling the Cadillacs. So the wealth tax really is intended to reflect this particular massive change in the American economy. It used to be that the top 10% did 33% of all consumer spending in the United States, and broad middle did 50%. Now those figures are almost precisely reversed.
0: Yeah.
1: The top 10% is now doing 50% by value of the purchasing in the American economy, and the bottom 80% is back down to 30% of the buying in terms of the dollar value. So what things like the wealth tax, things like what the state of Washington and the state of Maine have done are simply attempts to address where the money has gone, the money that we need to, just run a decent nation with occasionally affordable health care and retirement benefits and accessible public education and things like that.
0: Well, the idea of the money over the past 10, 20, really 40 years sort of moving to the top,
1: right.
0: 10%, 5%, down to the 1%. You share an interesting data point from the New York Times in your recent piece on this one-time billionaire's tax, which is particularly of note given the tens of millions spent by a handful of billionaires against this measure. You write, you explained a study by the New York Times found that of all money donated to presidential, Senate, and House elections in 2024, 19% came from about 300 of America's a little more than 1,100 billionaires. By way of comparison, however, quote, in 2008, back before the Supreme Court opened the floodgates to limitless campaign funding and before dividends and buybacks swelled the coffers of those Americans whose coffers were already plenty big, billionaire campaign spending amounted to just 0.3%. 0.3% of all political donations back in 2008. 0.3% versus in 2024 when it was 19%. Isn't that alone, Harold Meyerson, an argument that the wealthy are not taxed nearly enough? A jump from 0.3% to 19% now? They have that much extra money after all of these huge tax cuts apparently sitting around that they can spend on politics to continue to give themselves more money, essentially?
1: Sure. And, you know, what it also makes very clear, in case anyone needs to have it made clear, is that the massive upward redistribution of wealth and income is then followed by a massive upward redistribution of political power.
0: Right.
1: If you have 300 families essentially contributing 20% of everything spent at every level on the 2024 federal elections, you know, are you really living in a democracy? Is there such a thing as equal justice before the law? It erodes a great deal more than simply the economic fortunes of the vast majority of Americans. It erodes their political power. Mm-hmm. And, you know, if anything, that's even a greater threat than the purely dollar and cents issue.
0: Now, Democratic Governor Gavin Newsom has joined some of those Silicon Valley tech moguls to oppose this particular measure. The fear apparently is that it will drive California's wealthiest residents out of the state, ultimately resulting in a loss of tax revenue for California, the opposite of what the measure is supposed to be achieving. Given that nearly half of California's personal income tax revenues come from the top 1% of earners, and some have already purchased properties out of the state in case this law passes and so forth, your response to those seemingly legitimate concerns?
1: Well, a couple of responses. First of all, Gavin Newsom, like the other Democratic governor of the second largest blue state, California being the largest, New York, Kathy Hochul. Mm-hmm. Kathy Hochul is dependent upon Wall Street financial contributions, and Gavin Newsom has been and will be dependent upon Silicon Valley financial contributions. So that's one issue. The other issue is Newsom is right in as much as a national wealth tax would be more effective than a state wealth tax. But, this election is really almost about the whole idea of a wealth tax, and you ain't going to get a national wealth tax unless some states start enacting them. And of course, if the billionaires want to move out of the United States, they have lost the legal ability to donate to political campaigns. So that's a trade-off I would, you know, really welcome.
0: Well, that's a win-win right there. You go on to argue that the Gilded Age at this point pales in comparison to what we're seeing now, and that the legislative purchases by 1890 robber barons when it came to political contributions and so forth were a drop in the bucket compared to what we are now seeing in what Trump likes to call America's golden age. Is that a fair comparison to what a handful of back then, millionaires, I don't know if they were billionaires or not, but millionaires back then were able to do. You're saying now what we're seeing just kind of blows that all away?
1: Well, I think the really interesting fact is that we can sort of cite who those prominent robber barons were. The first billionaire in this country was John D. Rockefeller, with Andrew Carnegie not far behind. And you can name, other people, the Huntington who built the railroads in California and folks like that. But then in the middle of the 20th century, and given the New Deal's revision of the tax codes, it's very hard to find billionaires in the middle of the 20th century. You'd get the very occasional oil man like J. Paul Getty or H.L. Hunt, but that was about it. And that coincides with the period of broadly shared prosperity, when a blue-collar worker with a union contract, had a good chance of being able to buy a home, have two cars, and put a kid through college. And we don't think of billionaires from the 1950s and 60s. It's hard to come up with any names. Yeah. It's when, but that was when, under Eisenhower, the wealth over a certain point was taxed at a 91% rate during the Korean War. It's under Trump, well, first under Reagan, then under W, and now under Trump, the top tax rate has dropped down to, in theory around 20%, and in practice, usually around zero. And that's why we have so many billionaires. That's a major reason. So taxes have a heck of a lot to do with it, which is why the wealth tax is such a necessary part of getting back to an economy in which most Americans can live with a modicum of security.
0: And frankly, telling the truth about the wealth tax, I think, is really important. Helping people to understand just how folks are trying. Look, if you're against this, Gavin Newsom, for whatever reason, he's against it, fine. But if you're against it, understand what it is and why it is you're against it. Don't fall for the crap that I think we're going to see paid for by, a handful of billionaires over the next 6, 8, 9 months leading up to November, trying to tell you that up is down and down is up, and that this bill is something other than it is. It is a tax on billionaires, $1 billion or more, for 5%, one time only. If you are not a billionaire, you got nothing to worry about, but you do have plenty to gain from such a tax being put in place here. Harold Meyerson, always a delight speaking with you, sir, and I'm sure you'll be covering this as it all moves forward. Harold is the editor-at-large of the American Prospect magazine, which you can find, of course, at prospect.org. Harold, great speaking with you, my friend. Look forward to the next time.
1: Good to be here, Brad. Thanks very much.
0: You bet. We'll take a quick break here. Do we have a clip number of four? We'll play this very quickly before we go to a break here. Here was Max Brooks, son of Mel Brooks, as a matter of fact, on Bill Maher. I think we played this before. This was just in advance of the 2024 or during the 2024 presidential campaign about the idea of taxing millionaires and billionaires.
2: It's not that we don't want Bezos to make billions of dollars. We do, but he can only make his billions because his trucks drive on roads that I pay for, that his workforce is educated in public schools that I pay for, that his drivers got driver's licenses and DMVs that I pay for, and the cops that protect his vans that I pay for, and the entire global supply chain is protected by the United States military that I, the taxpayer, pay for. So I am paying my fair share, and all I want is for billionaires to pay theirs.
0: Outrageous, isn't it? Let's take a quick break, and we'll come back with some more election news from here in California and around the rest of the country. We'll leave it at that and see what we can get to. I'm Brad Friedman, and you are listening to The Bradcast.
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0: Welcome back. It's Bradcast. Brad Friedman from bradblog.com. All right, speaking of taxes and this year's California election, Ernie Canning, legal contributor at bradblog.com, has a piece on the fire right now that is sort of being taken by California's Democratic gubernatorial candidate Tom Steyer from the top GOP opponent in that California's governor's race over Steyer's call for a ballot referendum to let the people decide whether or not to remove what is called California's property transfer loophole. It's used by large corporations and industrial property owners to keep their property taxes down based on a 1978 referendum known as Prop 13, which was by and large meant to protect homeowners, not big commercial and industrial property owners. Steyer's refers to this property transfer loophole as the Trump loophole, in that Donald Trump himself is making hundreds of millions of dollars, if not billions, off that loophole in California tax law. Of course, as with the billionaire's tax that we just discussed with Harold Meyerson, Republicans, including the leading GOP candidate for California governor, Steve Hilton, a former Fox News host, is just out and out lying about Steyer's proposal, claiming that Tom Steyer wants to remove Prop 13 tax protections from homeowners, when in fact he is calling for removing it from businesses, industrial property owners. So once again, because apparently their position is not popular, they have to lie about it. I mean, I think it's a legitimate argument to have, a legitimate debate to have. You don't have to go out and lie about it, but that is apparently what this Fox News host now running, leading the Republican side of the aisle for the California governor's race this year is trying to sell. Anyway, you can get more information on that. Check out Ernie Canning's news story today at our newly designed bradblog.com. Things are moving very fast. Meanwhile, in southern states that are run by the GOP, after the corrupt Republican Supreme Court majority's decision in Louisiana versus Calais last Wednesday, gutting one of the last protections for minority voters in the Voting Rights Act and effectively allowing majority-minority voting districts for the U.S. House, not to mention state and local races, to be gerrymandered out of existence. That is all now perfectly legal, apparently, so long as you say that you are doing it purely for partisan reasons, not racial ones. That makes it okay, I guess, according to this Supreme Court.
1: Yes. So as long as you don't like write down somewhere or say out loud on a telephone call that's being recorded or a radio show or anything, as long as you don't say we're going to do a racism here,
0: yeah,
1: then it's
0: okay.
1: That,
0: it's totally fine. Even though, by the way, updates to the law and court trials over it and everything else have recently said, no, it's not a matter of whether somebody has said it was racist. It was whether it has an effect that is discriminatory. Anyway, on Friday, two Republican governors, following that ruling at the Supreme Court on Wednesday, two governors in the South called their legislatures back into immediate special session starting this week to redraw U.S. House maps in time for the 2026 midterms, maps that they hope will remove black legislators from Congress and replace them with white Republicans. I suppose they could be black Republicans, as long as they're Republican, that's the most important thing. On Friday, Alabama's Republican Governor Kay Ivey called a special session of the state legislature beginning today that looks likely to eliminate at least one of the state's two majority black districts in advance of this year's midterm elections. Republicans in the state, where their primary election is set for May 19, by the way, so overseas and military voting, that is already underway. They're already voting in that election in Alabama. And now the governor there is calling a special session to have the legislatures hold a special election for U.S. House districts under a different map. We'll just hold the election later. Never mind that vote that you already cast in this election. Alabama wants a do-over. They want different districts, even though voting is already underway. On Friday afternoon, also, Tennessee's Republican Governor Bill Lee called a special session of the legislature in the Volunteer State. That starts on Tuesday to eliminate the state's sole majority black district. The only one left, that would be the one in Memphis. And they want to do away with it in time for the midterm election in Tennessee. And, of course, in Louisiana, Republican Governor Jeff Landry's suspension of the primary for U.S. House races to give the state time to eliminate one or both majority black districts before the midterms caused confusion on the first day of early voting, which was on Saturday. This decision came in Wednesday, and on Saturday, in-person voting began. That is after mail-in voting had already been underway. But Republicans want a do-over in Louisiana again to allow them to write either one or two majority-minority districts completely out of existence in 2026 in a state which currently has six U.S. House districts. 20% of the state is black. Actually, I think it's 30% of the state is black in Louisiana. But there's just one or now zero districts to be drawn to allow minorities to elect a representative of their choosing, even while the voting under the other map is already ongoing. Meanwhile, at least two lawsuits have been filed in federal and state court challenging the governor's move there, which should be an easy challenge to win, after all, if the corrupted Republican Supreme Court followed their own precedent that they used time and time again of banning changes to voting too close to an election. They call it the Purcell Principle. It's been invoked in past years by the Supreme Court to prevent changes to laws too close to an election to avoid chaos, even if it would mean that a discriminatory law would remain in place for that election. Oh, thousands of people could be pushed out, unable to cast their ballot. Well, we could change that law, but it's too close to the election. Purcell principle. We can't do it. But now, is the Supreme Court going to let them change the law in the middle of an election? Kind of looks like they are. So we will see. It's just mind-blowing to me. Anyway, I received my California statewide mail-in voting ballot over the weekend. I suspect a lot of our listeners here in California did as well. There is an incredible, ridiculous, I would add, 71 candidates, if I counted it right, running in the all-in, all-party top two primary for governor this year, where all the parties run in one race and the top two go on to compete in a runoff, the general election in November. With Republicans seemingly now coalescing around former Fox News contributor Steve Hilton, and Democrats sort of all over the map. So it'll be an interesting race to watch and make sense of. I should note Tom Steyer seems to have taken the apparent lead, at least according to the pre-election polls among Democrats. Democrats had been very concerned about two Republicans potentially ending up as the two top vote getters because the Democrats are all split up among all of these candidates, with many progressives now encouraging folks to, you know what? Just wait and see if a consensus emerges for one of the many Democrats who are running as we get closer to Election Day, and then vote for that one just to get a Democrat on the ballot. But recent reporting that we've been trying to get to for weeks now from the LA Times suggests do not wait too long to get that ballot back to your county. That is especially true, by the way, for rural voters who tend to vote for Republicans. As Democratic leaders in California challenge Donald Trump's latest effort to restrict the use of mail-in ballots, the LA Times reported a few weeks back, they also must grapple with a troubling development in the last election. That would be the special election last November. According to state data, a significant number of mail-in ballots arrived too late to be counted in the November 4 special election last year for Proposition 50. That was the Governor Gavin Newsom's successful measure to reconfigure the state's congressional districts in response to Trump's mid-decade redistricting schemes in Texas and elsewhere. Ballots came in late at an average of four times higher than that of the 2024 presidential election for some reason. Ironically, with rural counties, where Trump and Republicans have the most support, seeing some of the biggest increases in late arriving ballots, according to the LA Times review. Quote, something changed, said Melvin Levy, who heads the Merced County Registrar of Voters, adding, quote, we don't like seeing late ballots, and if someone has made the effort to vote, we want to count it. Merced saw almost a sevenfold increase in late arriving mail ballots in the November election compared with the year before. Vote by mail ballots are considered late if they are not postmarked on or ahead of election day or do not arrive within 7 days of election day. So if you wait until the day before election, drop your ballot in the mailbox. Well, you used to be able to account that it would show up in 2 or 3 days. You had 7 days as long as it was postmarked prior to the election. Now, not anymore. Republicans currently have a case pending before the U.S. Supreme Court challenging a similar law in Mississippi that, if successful, it would likely end the counting of any ballots arriving after Election Day anywhere. No matter when they get postmarked, even if they get postmarked a month before the election, you drop them in the mail. If they don't show up until the day after election, well, they'll be thrown out. If the Republicans have their way here, and as the corrupted high court seems to be headed. But the issue appears here in California, according to the Times, to be linked to the U.S. Postal Service, which last year reduced the number of trips to pick up mail at post offices in mostly rural areas. Election officials warned before the November election last year that the Postal Service changes could delay the postmarking of ballots and lead to votes not being counted at all. During that election last year in California, an average of 8 out of every 1,000 vote-by-mail ballots was rejected by counties because they arrived too late. That according to the Secretary of State. In the 2024 general election, just 1 year earlier, which included the presidential race, an average of just 2 out of every 1,000 vote-by-mail ballots were rejected for being late. So we've gone from 2 in 2024 to 8 in 2025. That's an average quadrupling of late discounted ballots in 2025 as compared to 2024. And yes, disproportionately in rural counties. In Kern County, for example, a little bit over 3,300 mail-in ballots, or nearly 2% of returned mail-in ballots, were not counted in last year's special election because they arrived too late. A lot of races are determined by less than 2%. In 2024, that number was just 332 ballots, 0.14%. So we went from 332 ballots during a presidential race when the turnout was higher, 332 ballots being tossed out in 24, to 3,300 in 2025. In Riverside County, almost 6,000 ballots, or nearly 1% of those mailed in, were deemed too late to be counted, more than double the number of late ballots that were rejected in 2024. Postal Service spokesperson Kathy Purcell recommended that voters mail their ballot a week in advance and of when it must be received by election officials to ensure that it arrives on time. She told the Times, quote, "You should never be mailing your ballot on election day." Well, not anymore. And by the way, if it was up to me, you would never be mailing your ballot in at all, but dropping it off in person, either at the polling place or the county or at a drop box or at, you know, the nearest voting center or precinct on election day or during early voting, if it was up to me. Using your mail-in ballot in the mail, dropping it in the post office box only if that was your only choice for voting. In that case, definitely drop your mail, your ballot into the mail, but do it early if possible. Quote, "We don't want anyone to just toss it into the mailbox as we have been able to do in the past and have it counted. The Postal Service has said they may not be counted in certain areas," said Secretary of State Shirley Weber in a warning statement. All of this in advance of the June 2, mark it down, June 2 election. Don't wait too long. I know, like I said, a lot of progressives, a lot of Democrats are sort of waiting to see if people begin to coalesce around any one particular candidate, since this is such a crazy election, crazy primary with 71 people on the ballot. That's fine. Just don't wait too long. Same, even more so if you happen to be Republican. It's something that I've been trying to warn people about. It's because of changes at the post office, the U.S. Postal Service. They don't make as many runs to pick up mail anymore. They no longer postmark. You might get your ballot into the local distribution center, but it doesn't get postmarked there anymore, necessarily. It waits until it gets to one of the main hubs. Yeah. So it may not be working at all for you. Speaking of not working at all for you, I think your microphone is not working at all. What? No? Okay.
1: Let's try it now. Can you hear it?
0: Nope. Can't hear a thing. Sorry. Sorry to shut you out, Des. It's not my fault. I'm not doing it on purpose. I know you do. Anyway, something to be aware of as we move forward to the election. And like I say, it is never, in my opinion, unless you have to, never a good idea to drop your ballot into a mailbox unless that is your only choice in the jurisdiction that you happen to live, or for, you know, medical reasons or something else, you can't get to a drop box.
1: I've just switched to a different mic, so
0: that
1: I think
0: works.
1: This one works. Yay! But quickly, just the point that yes, with the delays now instituted by the U.S. Postal Service, and with elections being so tight these days in so many places where they're decided by 100, 200, 300 votes or much less, it really is critical to pay attention.
0: Yeah, I mean, I was really disturbed reading this story about just how much, like I said, it's almost the number of ballots that were tossed for being too late more than quadrupled in just one single year. So this is serious. And if we're ever to get out of this mess under this disastrously corrupt presidency and his administration all of the nightmares we are facing, it is all going to happen, in my opinion, thanks to you and I showing up, an educated electorate showing up at the ballot box, whether it's mail-in, in person. By the way, any way you can vote with a hand-marked paper ballot rather than a touchscreen, whether you're in California or anywhere else, please keep that in mind this year. But it's all going to come down to us. So share this information with people you know. We will continue to talk about it and help folks make sense of their elections. Because an educated electorate is, well, my job as far as I'm concerned. Hey, thank you for spending a portion of your day or night with us. If you missed any portion of today's show or any other, you can download it for free at the really cool, newly designed bradblog.com. My thanks to Harold Meyerson, our guest today from the American Prospect. My thanks to Will, our board operator, and Desi Doyen, as ever, our producer. Drop me an email if you like. I am bradcast@bradblog.com, and you will find me on the social medias, especially Blue Sky, at The Brad Blog. We will see you there. Until we see you here next time, hopefully tomorrow, I'm Brad Friedman. Good luck, world.

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3: Hi, this is Kendall Boyson, professional life and recovery coach, and you're listening to Encouragementology, the practice of instilling hope. Hi there. Thanks for joining me. On this show, we're exploring the difference between real growth and simply getting better at surviving, asking the uncomfortable question, am I healing or have I just become highly functional in my pain? Have you ever looked around at your life and realized that technically everything is fine, but something inside you feels heavy, disconnected, or quietly exhausted? Maybe you're getting up every day handling responsibilities, answering texts, showing up at work, making dinner, paying bills, smiling in public, and doing all the things people associate with being okay. Well, when life finally gets quiet, when the distractions stop humming for a minute, there's this strange feeling underneath it all. Not dramatic or catastrophic, just flat. I think a lot of people are functioning right now in ways that look incredibly healthy on the outside. They're productive, they're dependable, they're resilient. But underneath all that movement, there's a nervous system that never fully rests, a heart that hasn't fully processed disappointment, or a mind that has rehearsed the same dissatisfied narrative for so long, it doesn't even recognize it anymore. It just sounds normal now, familiar, comfortable even. And that's the tricky part about coping mechanisms. They don't always look destructive. Sometimes they look responsible. Sometimes they look like humor, busyness, people-pleasing, overachievement, caretaking, constant positivity, or being the strong one. I remember leading a support group once where we were talking about happiness and the idea of choosing joy. One person pushed back pretty hard and said, "You can't just choose to be happy." And honestly, they were right. You can't snap your fingers and instantly feel happy. You can't bypass grief, depression, burnout, heartache, resentment, loneliness, or years of emotional conditioning just because somebody handed you an inspirational quote and a coffee mug with a sunrise on it. But I remember thinking afterward that maybe the choice isn't immediate happiness. Maybe the choice is becoming aware that you don't want to stay where you are anymore. Maybe the choice is deciding to take one honest step towards something healthier. Maybe choosing happiness starts long before happiness ever shows up.

And I wonder how many of us slowly adapt to emotional discomfort without realizing we've adapted at all. We start narrating life through disappointment. We become subtly negative, not cruel or toxic, just constantly unsatisfied. We complain without hearing ourselves complain. We anticipate letdowns before things even happen. We interpret life through frustration because frustration has become familiar. And over time, that inner narrative leaks into our relationships, our friendships, our energy, and even the way people experience us. Not because we're bad people, but because pain that goes unattended eventually starts speaking for us. Sometimes people don't confront us about it because they love us, or because they don't know how, or because they're exhausted too. So instead of difficult conversations, there's distance. Invitations slow down. Friend groups shrink. Phone calls become less frequent. And we tell ourselves stories about why that's happening without ever considering the possibility that maybe we've been emotionally surviving for so long that we forgot how to emotionally live. So today, I don't want to shame anybody for coping. Coping is human. It's how we survive difficult seasons. But there comes a point where surviving can quietly become our identity. And that's the moment we have to ask ourselves, am I truly growing? Or have I simply become more comfortable carrying pain I no longer question?

I think coping and growth can look almost identical from outside, which is why this conversation matters so much. Both can involve routines, boundaries, self-help books, therapy, productivity, or changing behaviors. But the difference is usually found underneath the action itself. Coping is often about managing discomfort. Growth is about understanding it. Coping says, "How do I get through this day?" Growth eventually asks, "Why do I keep living this same emotional pattern?" One is survival, the other is transformation. And survival isn't wrong. If you've been through trauma, addiction, grief, heartbreak, rejection, burnout, betrayal, or instability, your brain and body are going to create systems to protect you. That's normal. Some people become hyper-independent because depending on others' wants hurt too much. Some become perfectionists because mistakes once felt unsafe. Some become chronic caretakers because being needed felt more secure than being loved. Some stay constantly busy because silence gives their thoughts too much room to speak. The problem is that coping mechanisms don't always expire when the danger passes. They stay and settle in. They start decorating the place. And eventually, we mistake them for personality traits. That's just how I am. I've always been this way. I'm just realistic. I don't trust people. I expect disappointment. I'm fine on my own. We stop questioning patterns because they've become familiar identities. One of the clearest signs that we may be coping instead of growing is emotional numbness. Not an intense sadness or breakdown, just a quiet disconnection from ourselves. We stop checking in internally because functioning externally becomes the priority. We become efficient, but not necessarily fulfilled. Responsible, but not emotionally present. And capable, but chronically tired. I think another sign is when negativity becomes part of our language without us realizing it. You don't have to be dramatically negative, just this constant undercurrent of dissatisfaction. Every conversation has a complaint. Every opportunity has a predicted failure attached to it. Every good thing comes with an immediate, "Yeah, but." It becomes the soundtrack underneath our lives. What's interesting is that most people around us can hear our narrative long before we can. Your friends and family notice, your coworkers notice, but because they care about you, they never directly say, "Hey, you don't sound happy anymore." So instead, they slowly create distance. Human beings are naturally drawn toward energy that feels hopeful,

One of her central ideas is that healthy people aren't people who avoid difficult emotions. They're people who learn how to face emotions honestly without becoming trapped by them. She says discomfort is the price of admission to a meaningful life. And I think that's important because many of us unknowingly build our entire lives around avoiding discomfort. We avoid hard conversations, honest self-reflection, grief, vulnerability, or admitting we're unhappy because it feels easier to just keep functioning. But avoiding pain and healing pain are not the same thing. I can't not quote Brené Brown again. She often talks about how numbing emotions doesn't work selectively. You can't numb pain without also dulling joy, connection, creativity, gratitude, and intimacy. And I think a lot of people are unknowingly living in that exact middle space. They're not falling apart, but they're not deeply alive either. They're emotionally muted, safe maybe, but disconnected. There's also an interesting statistic from mental health studies around emotional suppression. Research consistently shows that people who chronically suppress emotions often experience higher levels of anxiety, relational dissatisfaction, stress-related illness, and emotional exhaustion over time. Not because emotions are dangerous, but because unprocessed emotions don't disappear. They relocate. They come out sideways through irritability, cynicism, withdrawal, resentment, people-pleasing, or chronic dissatisfaction. And honestly, I think many people mistake cynicism for wisdom now. We reward sarcasm. We normalize burnout. We bond over complaining. Entire friend groups can unintentionally create identities around disappointment. And if you sit in that environment long enough, it starts shaping your internal language too.

I've noticed something else over the years in recovery spaces and coaching conversations. People often wait to feel ready before making changes, ready to heal, ready to set boundaries, ready to leave unhealthy environments, ready to forgive, ready to get sober, ready to face themselves honestly. But growth usually doesn't start with readiness. It starts with willingness. Tiny willingness. Sometimes all you have is enough willingness to admit, I don't think I want to keep living this way. And that's enough for a beginning. Because healing is rarely immediate. It's layered, messy, slow, and repetitive. Sometimes it's discouraging, but sometimes it's beautiful. And sometimes it's both in the same week. Choosing happiness doesn't mean waking up joyful tomorrow. It means deciding your pain no longer gets to be the permanent narrator of your life. I want to try a little self-check-in here because I think many of us are moving so fast, we don't actually hear ourselves anymore. Imagine someone followed you around for one full week, recording only your casual moments. Not your polished social media posts or your professional conversations, just your everyday reactions. The way you talk in traffic. Ooh. The way you describe your day. The way you talk about yourself. The way you respond when something inconvenient happens. The little comments under your breath. What would the overall tone sound like? Would it sound hopeful? Exhausted? Defensive? Grateful? Disappointed? Constantly irritated? Emotionally flat? Sarcastic? Cynical? Anxious?

self-critical? Now imagine hearing that recording played back to you, not to shame you, but to help you notice your emotional atmosphere. Because our language often reveals emotional realities we haven't consciously acknowledged yet. Another question. If all your responsibilities disappeared for a week, who would you be underneath them? Would you know what brings you joy anymore? Would you know what you need? Would you even know how you actually feel? I think many people have become experts on functioning inside roles like parent, employee, caregiver, problem solver, helper, provider. But they haven't checked in with themselves outside of performance in a very long time. And here's another hard but important reflection. When was the last time you felt emotionally light? I'm not talking about entertained, distracted, temporarily relieved. I'm talking about truly light. Sometimes we confuse relief with healing. A vacation can be relief. Numbing out online can feel relief. Staying busy can be relief. Shopping can feel like relief. Overworking can even feel like relief, as well as avoidance. But healing usually feels different. Healing often creates more honesty before it creates more peace. So maybe this week, instead of asking, how do I feel better immediately? The better question is, what patterns have I stopped questioning because they've become familiar? If you're realizing that you may be functioning more than healing, I want to offer a few gentle starting points. This isn't a giant life overhaul, just places to begin becoming more aware. First, start listening to your own language. Your words matter because they reveal your internal conditioning. Pay attention to repetitive phrases like, nothing ever works out. I'm always tired. People always disappoint me. Or what's the point? Again, this isn't about toxic positivity or pretending life is wonderful all the time. It's about noticing whether your narrative has quietly become permanently negative. Second, practice emotional check-ins without immediately trying to fix yourself. Sometimes growth begins with naming what's true. I'm overwhelmed. I'm lonely. I'm resentful. I'm burnt out. I'm scared. Awareness is uncomfortable. But denial keeps us stuck longer than honesty ever will. Third, notice what you use to avoid yourself. We all have something. Busyness, scrolling, just overall noise, productivity, caretaking, food, shopping, constant helping. Even positivity can become avoidance if we use it to bypass real emotions. Fourth, choose one tiny act that points toward healing instead of just relief. Maybe it's making the counseling appointment. Maybe it's journaling honestly for 10 minutes. Maybe it's taking a walk without your phone. Maybe it's admitting to someone you trust that you're not doing as well as you pretend to be. Tiny, honest steps matter because real growth is usually built quietly. And finally, give yourself permission to become someone new. I think people get trapped because they've rehearsed a version of themselves for so long that they can't imagine another identity. The negative one, the exhausted one, the martyr, the fixer, the disappointed one. But awareness creates choice, and choice creates movement.

The A side is the familiar story we all know, but the B side, that's where the deeper tracks live. The A side says negativity pushes people away. The B side asks whether negativity is sometimes grief that never found language. The A side says people should just think positive. The B side understands that some people learn disappointment as a form of emotional self-protection. If you expect the worst, maybe it hurts less when it arrives. The A side says functioning adults are doing okay. The B side recognizes that some of the most emotionally struggling people are incredibly high functioning. They show up. They perform and produce. They smile. They care for everyone. And then privately wonder why they feel so empty. I think the B side here is compassion. Not enabling unhealthy patterns, but understanding them. Sometimes people aren't difficult because they enjoy negativity. Sometimes they're exhausted. They've adapted to survival mode for so long, they no longer recognize peace as safe. And honestly, some people have spent decades around criticism, instability, addiction, shame, emotional unpredictability, or constant disappointment. That shapes a person. If negativity was the emotional climate you grew up in, optimism may actually feel suspicious at first. Joy may feel unsafe. And calm? Well, that may feel unfamiliar. That's why healing often feels awkward before it feels natural. I also think there's a B-side for the people surrounding someone who is stuck in chronic dissatisfaction. It's okay to have compassion without carrying someone else's emotional identity for them. Sometimes loving people means telling the truth gently. Sometimes it means setting boundaries. Sometimes it means refusing to participate in cycles of constant negativity. And sometimes the most loving thing we can do is invite someone into awareness instead of silently backing away. Because people cannot change narratives they cannot hear. There's an old story about a man who carried a heavy backpack everywhere he went. At first, the backpack made sense because inside it were tools he needed for survival, like food, supplies, protection. And during difficult seasons, the backpack helped him endure harsh terrain and dangerous conditions. But eventually, the seasons changed. The road became safer. The weather softened. Towns appeared along the path. Still, the man never removed the backpack. In fact, over time, he added more to it. Old disappointments, regrets, defensive habits, fear, resentment, stories about himself and stories about others. People would occasionally ask him, "Why don't you set it down for a while?" And he'd laugh and say, "This backpack is who I am. I wouldn't know how to walk without it." One day, exhausted, he sat beside the road near a small child who had been quietly watching him struggle. The child asked, "What's inside?" The man started listing everything: the pain, the losses, the betrayals, the reason he had to carry it. The child listened carefully and then asked one simple question: "Are all those things still happening? Or are you just still carrying them?" And the man realized that he had spent years strengthening himself underneath the weight without ever questioning whether the weight still belonged there. I think that's what coping can become sometimes. We get stronger underneath burdens we are never meant to carry forever. And eventually, growth begins not when we prove how much we can hold, but when we become honest enough to ask what we can finally put down.

As we move into reflection, I want to remind you that the 5-day journaling companion for this episode is available for download if you'd like to go deeper with these ideas throughout the week. Sometimes awareness unfolds slowly, and giving yourself space to reflect day by day can reveal patterns you didn't notice before. Here are some ideas to sit with. What emotional patterns have become so normal to me that I rarely question them anymore? What phrases do I repeat most often about myself or my life? Am I seeking healing or just temporary relief? What do I use to avoid uncomfortable emotions? What would growth actually look like for me right now? Where do I need more honesty in my life? Sometimes we become so accustomed to surviving that we stop imagining another way to live. We learn how to carry emotional weight efficiently. We become productive inside our pain, capable inside our exhaustion, functional inside our loneliness. And eventually, we stop asking ourselves whether we're okay, because okay enough becomes the goal. But awareness is sacred. The moment we begin noticing our patterns without judgment, something begins opening inside us. Not instant transformation or immediate happiness, just honesty. And honesty is often the first doorway toward peace. We don't have to shame ourselves for the ways we've survived difficult seasons. Those coping strategies protected us once. They helped us endure. But growth asks us to gently examine whether what once protected us is now preventing deeper connection, joy, healing, or rest. Today, I will listen carefully to the story I keep telling myself. I will notice where disappointment, fear, or exhaustion may have become my default language. And instead of condemning myself for coping, I will courageously take one small, honest step toward healing. Today, we explore the difference between functioning and healing, and how easy it is to confuse survival skills with genuine growth. We talked about the ways coping mechanisms quietly become identities, how negativity can slowly become a personal narrative, and why awareness matters so much. Because real growth isn't proving how much pain you can carry. Sometimes it's finally allowing yourself to set some of it down.

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Check out the show notes for the 5-day journaling companion and follow us on Facebook and Instagram for additional encouragement throughout the week. So I challenge you, listen closely to your own narrative. Notice the phrases, reactions, and emotional patterns that have quietly become normal for you. And ask yourself honestly whether they're helping you grow or simply helping you survive. Choose one small act of healing instead of avoidance. One honest conversation, one moment of reflection, one interruption to the cycle. I know you can do it. Thank you for listening to Encouragementology with Kendall Boyson, where we find positive ways to handle some of life's challenges.

0: Welcome to Growing Greener, your guide to environmentally informed gardening. Produced in collaboration with the Perfect Earth Project, this program each week brings you some expert who introduces you to a different aspect of working in partnership with nature. Our goal is to make your landscape healthier, more beautiful, more sustainable, and more fun. This is your host, Tom Christopher, and this week I am speaking again to the extraordinary and award-winning investigative journalist, Kerry Gillam. I last spoke to Kerry in June of 2022 when I became aware of her work to expose the corruption and deceptions surrounding the Environmental Protection Agency's approval of the use of glyphosate, the active ingredient in Roundup, the herbicide which is ubiquitous in American agriculture and which has been linked to severe human and environmental health impacts. Currently, there is an effort in the federal government and the Supreme Court to protect Roundup's manufacturer, Monsanto, and its parent company, Bayer, from legal consequences for the injury it has caused to victims, and to actually increase our use of a toxin whose use has been restricted or banned in many other countries. Kerry Gillam has continued to report on this subject and will share her insights into the current developments. Welcome back to Growing Greener, Kerry.
1: Thanks for having me.
0: Kerry, you're just back home from Washington, D.C., where you've been covering a case before the Supreme Court concerning glyphosate, the active ingredient in the herbicide Roundup. What's that case about?
1: The case, I think a lot of people want to think it's about a lot of things, and it actually is just about a very narrow legal question that really applies to glyphosate, but could also apply to a whole array of pesticides and litigation. Essentially, the court has said that it will determine whether or not a federal law, which is called the Federal Insecticide, Fungicide, and Rodenticide Act, which is FIFRA, if that federal law preempts states from requiring warnings on pesticide products if the EPA doesn't think those products need a warning, essentially is what it boils down to. Whether states can say, hey, Monsanto or Bayer, you should have put a cancer warning on your Roundup products. It could apply across the board to companies like Syngenta and their Paraquat weed killer and a whole array of other companies. But Monsanto is the one that brought this case to the U.S. Supreme Court, and they heard the oral arguments on April 27th. It was very interesting to watch the justices ask questions and sort of drill down on what the language in the law actually says and doesn't say. Many legal observers say this is just going to be way too close to call. It was too hard to determine which justices might decide in favor of the company and which might rule against it.
0: When it's put like that, that it's whether or not the EPA and the federal law preempts the states, it sounds like common sense. I mean, why wouldn't it? Except that there's a history here, and one that you've been reporting for quite a while. You've done some amazing investigative reporting about this. I last spoke to you back in June of 2022, and Bayer had bought the American chemical company Monsanto in 2018, principally to acquire the rights to Roundup, the most popular formulation of the herbicide glyphosate. Glyphosate had been and still is a massive bestseller, bringing in billions of dollars annually. But it had also become a very controversial product. And thanks in large part, as I said, to your investigative reporting, which you collected into an award-winning book, Whitewash, the story of a weed killer, cancer, and the corruption of science. I think for me, the most interesting part of your reporting at that point was about the process by which the EPA had approved glyphosate and judged it to be virtually harmless. Could you talk about what you found out about that process?
1: Oh my gosh, yes. There's so much. Where should we start? You can start clear back in 1985, really, when Monsanto provided the EPA with studies, mice studies that Monsanto had paid to have done to present to the EPA to say, look how safe our product is. And in fact, when the EPA scientists looked at this way back in 1985, they said, well, these mice are getting these rare tumors when they're exposed to your product. So it looks like your product could cause cancer. And Monsanto, of course, reacted with great outrage at the time and told the EPA scientists that they were not reading the data correctly and they were not interpreting things right. And thus began a battle in the 80s that went into the early 90s between EPA scientists and the company. And the EPA asked the company to redo the study. The company refused. Monsanto brought in its own scientists to essentially tell the EPA that they were wrong. And eventually the EPA decided in favor of Monsanto and overruled its own scientists. EPA management did that. So that was back in the 80s. Fast forward, you've seen that all through every review that has happened of glyphosate by the EPA. They ultimately have come down again, shunned any scientific research that shows that it causes cancer, and sided with the company saying that it doesn't. In the most recent review that they conducted, this was through 2022, the court actually threw out the EPA's health assessment when it looked at it because it said the EPA wasn't even following its own scientific rules for how to evaluate whether a chemical causes cancer or not. So it threw that out, and the EPA is supposed to be redoing that health assessment and weighing in at some point on whether or not it still believes glyphosate causes cancer. But in the meantime, the EPA's stance of not likely to cause cancer remains what is on the books right now.
0: Correct me if I'm wrong, but as I recall, a lot of Monsanto's original report on glyphosate that was supplied to the EPA was not released to the public at that time because it was judged to be proprietary information. So there was no way really to assess the quality of Monsanto's investigation of this chemical.
1: Right. The company's studies, the 1985 mouse study I referenced, and a number of other studies that they've submitted to the EPA are not published. They're not peer reviewed. They're kept confidential. The company claims that they are confidential business information. For me to obtain them when I was writing my book, I had to sign contracts with the EPA saying that I wouldn't use these studies commercially, to try to make a competing weed killer or something, anything like that. But yes, so those are not peer reviewed. There have been a number of other studies, of course, that I write about in my book that you probably are referencing as well, that the company ghost wrote, that we learned about through internal company documents that came to light. Very important one that was published in the year 2000 called William Crowes and Monroe. Those were the last names of the three authors who were supposedly independent of Monsanto. And what we came to find out was that they weren't independent at all, and that at least seven Monsanto scientists spent years putting this study together. And they talk about in their internal documents, they specifically are doing this as a global defense for glyphosate to tell the world how safe it is, and that it's so important that it be independent, that it look like it be coming from scientists who are not associated with Monsanto. So it was a giant deception upon the world and upon regulators. That study was just retracted a few months ago. It took 25 years for all of that to come to light and for the journal editor to say, we're not going to have that level of fraud in our publication. But the company remarkably is now seeking a retraction of the retraction, trying to say that it didn't matter that it had a little hand in the paper at all, which it when it actually had a very big hand according to the emails. But the fight continues, certainly. But that study, William Crowes and Monroe, was one that the EPA has relied on and many other regulatory agencies around the world to find that glyphosate is so safe that it can be sprayed directly on our food crops, directly over forests through aerial spraying, that it's fine that it's in our drinking water, that it's fine that it's in our bodies, in our bread and our cereals and our beer. So it all goes back to these studies that Monsanto has ghostwritten or has privately submitted to the EPA saying how safe glyphosate is.
0: And as somebody in the industry, I want to be clear about how glyphosate was presented to us when it was introduced. I thought it was perfectly innocuous because it wasn't presented as something that was effective and the benefits justified some sort of risk. It was presented as absolutely harmless. Famously, there was one lobbyist who said that it was so safe he'd drink a quart of it himself. And I will say that when he was actually presented with a glass on camera by an interviewer, he said something to the effect of, "What do you think, I am stupid?" and walked off the set. But the perception that it's harmless persisted for a long, long time, and in fact still persists in certain quarters.
1: Yeah, I mean, certainly that was what made it so remarkable, and how Monsanto was able to distinguish it from others, that it was not dangerous, that it was safe for people and pets, was the language that they would use. And certainly, to a degree, on an acute basis, it was a lot safer than, say, paraquat, which was a weed killer that farmers and many other people used. And paraquat, certainly, you get a little dash of it in your mouth, you accidentally ingest some of it, people would die very quickly, within a week or two, perhaps. Paraquat has commonly been used in suicides by people who really just want to check out and don't want any ambiguity about it. So it is a very dangerous, toxic pesticide. And so comparatively, when Monsanto said, or you could use our chemical glyphosate, and made this joke about being able to drink it so safe you can drink it, I think farmers did embrace it and were very eager to move to something that seemed much safer. And they said it was benign, environmentally benign, wouldn't harm the soil, wouldn't pollute the water, wouldn't be dangerous for pollinators, birds and bees and others. And people believed it for a really long time. And that led to a giant increase in the use of glyphosate. It increased 15-fold, over the last couple of decades. And it's the most widely used weed killer in the world now, 300 million pounds approximately used in the U.S. and about 1.7 billion pounds worldwide. And it literally has become ubiquitous in our environment, in our air, in our rainfall, our drinking water, our food. So, who's to say if this had been treated with more care and caution and concern, we may not have such widespread contamination now of our environment with this chemical.
0: And Monsanto also applied a very clever strategy to marketing Roundup or glyphosate, which was that they created genetically engineered crops, which did not react to the application of this herbicide, whereas all the weeds would, at least originally. I guess some of them have developed tolerances for it now. So that instead of like paraquat, where if you sprayed it on a crop, you'd lose the crop. So you had to be very careful in its application and sparing in its use. With glyphosate, you could just hose down a whole field in it, which is frankly what they did. That I think 300 million acres of American agricultural land are treated with glyphosate at least once every year, so that it's been applied in just massive quantities.
1: Yeah, certainly. The patent on glyphosate, Monsanto introduced glyphosate in the 1970s, and the patent was come and due, expiring in the year 2000. And the company had the brilliant idea and the advanced technology to come up with, as you said, genetically altered crops. They were able to find organisms in the sludge off of one of their plants in Louisiana that they were able to then take DNA, put it into these seeds of corn and soybeans and cotton, canola, sugar beets, alfalfa, and essentially make that crop, as it grew, tolerant of, resistant to glyphosate, as you said. So a farmer could spray his entire field, the crops that were genetically engineered would grow and the weeds would die. And farmers just loved it. They just went crazy for this technology. It made Monsanto billions and billions of dollars. Glyphosate sales went through the roof. These seeds were patented technology, so they could charge fees, licensing fees and everything for the farmers. Quite a moneymaker, blockbuster change in agriculture that Monsanto brought to us in the 90s.
0: Yeah, it's really a fundamental change in how American farming was conducted.
1: Yeah, and that resulted, of course, in, as you said, so much use of glyphosate. When you're spraying directly over the crops and you don't have to worry about anything, farmers are using this in excess. It's getting into the water, it's into the air, it's leaving residues in the foods. And it wasn't just, of course, genetically engineered crops. I mean, glyphosate is used in growing everything from walnuts and almonds and oranges and apples and, all these things that we think are so healthy for us to eat also can contain residues of glyphosate. And the company has encouraged farmers to spray it directly over wheat and oats and lentils and things that aren't genetically engineered to dry them out right before harvest. So that's why we see glyphosate residues in breads and cereals and snacks. And we use a lot of glyphosate.
0: It's even been detected in mother's breast milk, I think.
1: Exactly. Human urine, CDC has done biomonitoring and found it in like 87% of children's bodily urine samples. It's ubiquitous. It's everywhere.
0: Carrie, I need to pause here for a moment to remind listeners that this program is Growing Greener, a weekly conversation about gardening in partnership with nature. Coming to you from the studios at WESU 88.1 FM in Middletown, Connecticut. This is your host, Tom Christopher, and today I am speaking with award-winning investigative journalist Carrie Gillum about the history of Roundup and its active ingredient glyphosate in the United States. So, Carrie, America's dependence on this toxin is And it is a toxin, obviously. Anything that's going to kill vegetation generally has to be toxic at least a certain level. It's just been unprecedented in its use. I compared this perhaps isn't entirely fair, but I think it's interesting, which is if you compare the amount of glyphosate sprayed on American cropland every year with the total use of herbicides. Now, they were different herbicides. I have to be very clear about this. It wasn't Roundup. But the herbicides used over 10 years to defoliate hostile territory in Vietnam, there was at least 14 times as much glyphosate used every year now as there was in that whole 10-year program. I'm old enough to remember the Vietnam War and was absolutely shocked to hear how we were just poisoning large parts of the Vietnamese countryside. And yet that's really what we're doing to the United States at this point.
1: Yeah, I mean, that's a good comparison, I think, right? Because these pesticides, and it's not just glyphosate, right? We're spraying dicamba, 2,4-D, paraquat, a whole array of other insecticides and fungicides and these herbicides on our farmland. It's getting into the drinking water, surface waters. It's affecting wildlife, pollinators. It's affecting the health of our soil, which affects the health of the plants that grow and the nutrient density in the foods that are grown in those soils that have been depleted by all these chemicals. We started off thinking what a great thing it was, this industrialized agriculture, and use all these chemicals and make farming easier and more productive. And I feel like we've gotten into maybe too much of a good thing isn't a good thing.
0: And this study back in the 1980s had found strange tumors in mice. And there have been a lot of independent studies since then, which have implicated glyphosate in increases of certain types of cancer. Isn't that correct?
1: Oh, certainly, yeah. Non-Hodgkin lymphoma is one that has continually popped up. Yes, there's certainly been a number of studies, epidemiology studies, the animal studies, the toxicology, mechanistic studies. The World Health Organization's cancer scientists looked at this in 2015 and looked at the widespread body of evidence in the literature and said it looks like probably carcinogenic to humans, glyphosate. They classified it that way. Since then, there's been more science. A group of scientists came together in Washington, the University of Washington, Seattle, in March, and I attended and reported on it. And they looked at all of the new evidence since 2015, 2016, and said it's become even stronger, showing that glyphosate can cause cancer as well as a whole host of other human health harms. So it's not a good picture. So many people have sued, of course, over this, sued Monsanto and its owner, Bayer, that the company is threatening bankruptcy. They're threatening to perhaps stop making glyphosate altogether. You've seen the issue become political with Donald Trump weighing in and saying we need to protect glyphosate if we don't want to starve to death. So it's really taken on a political air as well as this health concern kind of thing. Around the Supreme Court, we saw protesters outside the Supreme Court saying people should take precedence over the profits of these chemical companies and people versus poison. It's all very timely right now to be talking about this. There's legislation in U.S. Congress, legislation in various states that's being pushed by the chemical industry as they try to get liability shields, try to make it much harder for people to sue them over these chemicals. So, a lot going on, certainly, right now.
0: Yeah, I mean, Bayer didn't bring this case to the Supreme Court just because they wanted a clarification of the existing law. They've lost a large number of very expensive lawsuits. I believe you have a second book about one person's struggle for some kind of justice and recompense after getting cancer.
1: The very first Roundup trial was Lee Johnson taking on. They're actually making a movie about that very first case, so you guys will be able to watch it on Netflix maybe in a year or two. It's being filmed right now. But that very first case, this African American groundskeeper, a school groundskeeper who was doused in the glyphosate products sold by Monsanto as he was working and had an accident with the sprayer. And developed just a really awful, awful type of non-Hodgkin lymphoma that manifests in skin lesions. It was just brutal to spend time with him as I did. Poor man has suffered so much. Took this case to trial, won $289 million in a jury verdict that, of course, got cut down in appeals, but he ultimately did collect several million dollars and has been able to use that for treatments and is still kind of hanging on, even though he had a very shortened life expectancy. But the case itself was just really a wild ride. So many things happened leading up to it and during the case. And so I just knew I had to write a book about it because it was so incredible and there were so many incredible characters.
0: And the title of the book?
1: The Monsanto Papers, Deadly Secrets, Corporate Corruption, and One Man's Search for Justice.
0: So, this Supreme Court case, to return to that, because it's very much on my mind, if Bayer succeeds and gets a judgment in its favor, it'll essentially mean that you cannot be sued in state courts, or Bayer can't be for producing glyphosate, correct?
1: It would mean much harder for consumers of pesticide products to sue companies that sell them over failure to warn claim. So in all of these lawsuits that have been brought against Monsanto, as well as lawsuits brought against Syngenta by people using Paraquat, there's also several thousand of those going on right now. A central complaint is, hey, you knew this risk existed. The science is out there. Even if you don't believe Monsanto that it causes cancer, you know that the scientific literature shows a risk and you should have warned us of the risk. You should have had something on the label. You should have let us know there was a risk of cancer according to scientific literature. Those claims are central to the litigation. If they win at the Supreme Court, people would not be able to make those claims anymore. So that central factor in this litigation, which has helped a lot of people win, would have to go away.
0: I want to refer back to something that you mentioned, which is that on February 18th of this year, Donald Trump issued an executive order to increase glyphosate production in the United States because he said it was a matter of national security. Instead of questioning whether we should be using it at all, it's just kind of putting the pedal to the metal, with this stuff.
1: Yeah, that is, it was so odd. And I try not to be too partisan in any of my work or my writing. And certainly this issue with glyphosate, Monsanto Roundup, through Republican and Democratic administrations, you've seen them super friendly to the company all along, hasn't been a partisan thing. But this kind of really took the cake. For Donald Trump to issue an executive order under the Defense Production Act saying we have to protect the production of glyphosate, as you said, national food security issues, is just insane. It's just ridiculous. And he's responding, of course, to Monsanto's threats of, oh my gosh, we're being sued by too many people and there's too many issues and we might have to file bankruptcy or we might have to remove glyphosate from the market altogether. God forbid they don't want to put a warning label on it. They would just go bankrupt and take it off the market. I mean, I don't know that any of that makes sense. The other element of that executive order, of course, was protection of phosphorus production, which is part of glyphosate production, but also is part of our military production and munitions that have been used in wars overseas. And it was interesting and noted that it came, right as we were about to launch this war with Iran. So there was some concern and question about, is this really just about glyphosate used in agriculture, or is this also about phosphorus used in wartime? So very odd.
0: Do you know, I'd like you to step back from the journalism for a moment, because obviously, as a reporter, you cannot take a partisan position. You really can't, because that discredits your reporting. But is there any way that you've seen that citizens can pursue controlling some of these use of toxins? And is
1: Well,
0: it just through lawsuits?
1: certainly what I've seen in these 30 some years I've been writing about this is that's kind of what it takes, right? Not if you set aside the lawsuits and the litigation, it's people becoming educated and informed and then deciding to take action. And you have like the very big nationwide Make America Healthy Again MAHA movement, you have that. But at a smaller scale, what we've seen grown up over the last several years is really these individual actors who are spreading the word and then getting people to coalesce around them. So you have Moms Across America that has become a powerful force. You have Girl of Berkeley, who was a college student at Berkeley and learned about the glyphosate was being sprayed on their athletic fields and got other athletes and students together and got Berkeley to stop the practice. And they have made this a nationwide movement now to get colleges and schools to stop spraying glyphosate. So, and you have toxic free, what's her name? Kim Conte and Toxic Free America, Toxic Free something, communities goes around city by city, suburb by suburb around the United States, presenting the evidence, getting bans, restrictions on spraying glyphosate and other pesticides in parks and playgrounds and things. So, you're seeing incremental change, and I think it makes a difference, and I think it's important. And this MAHA movement now really pushing Washington, D.C., pushing the EPA, the Trump administration, lawmakers, they are claiming a lot of credit in the recent removal of a liability shield for pesticide companies from the Farm Bill in the U.S. House of Representatives. It looked like it might be sailing through, and through a lot of talking to lawmakers and bipartisan agreement by lawmakers in D.C., it was stripped out of the Farm Bill. So, they're now taking their fight to the U.S. Senate. And this MAHA, and all of the grassroots groups that are included in MAHA are threatening retaliation in the midterm elections if lawmakers don't start stepping up, putting some restrictions on these chemicals. So it's becoming a really big political issue for sure. We'll see what happens, right?
0: Yeah, well, we've run out of time, but could you share with listeners where they can find your reporting and your books?
1: Oh, sure. Thank you. Yeah. So I write for The Guardian, which is a very big international outlet that you can read, The Guardian, Carrie Gillam. But I also run a news outlet, a nonprofit news outlet called The New Lead, which is LEDE. And we write a lot there about this and other issues. And then, of course, you could read the books, Whitewash and the Monsanto Papers. So thanks for having me.
0: Well, thank you. That brings us to the end of this week's Growing Greener. Please join us again at the same time next week on this radio station for another episode, or listen to Growing Greener as a podcast at www.thomaschristophergardens.com. If you have comments or suggestions, we'd love to hear them. Please send them to me, Tom Christopher, via the same website, www.thomaschristophergardens.com. Growing Greener is produced as a community service in partnership with the Perfect Earth Project, a nonprofit dedicated to educating, engaging, and inspiring individuals, land care professionals, and decision makers to adopt toxic-free, nature-based, and climate-responsible landscaping practices.
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2: We are sharing a recent chat with two members of the People's Want Network, an attempt to build an internationalist movement from below and to the left. For the chat, Rindala and Doxy speak about sharing lessons.

0: From movements and uprisings from the recent past, from around the world, among participants and those hoping to create movements in their own lives, organizing in exile, the enriching practice of building solidarity, and the recently published English booklet of the People's Wants Manifesto, Revolutions of Our Times, out from Haymarket Books in 2025. At the end of this chat, Rindala announces the upcoming June 2026 Project Mujawara for networking local movement sites with those around the world to further increase intercommunication and solidarity, and also to support such spaces and conflict sites in the Swana. If you're listening to the radio edition, there's an additional 30 minutes to be found in our podcast version, found at tfsr.media or the blog post for this show alongside some interesting links.
1: Hello everyone, thank you for hosting us. My name is Rindala. I am Syrian. I'm a member of the People's Want Network. I was in exile in France for the past 10 years or so. And after the fall of the regime in Syria, I am trying to restart a life here in my hometown in Damascus. So yeah, if I have internet problems, it would be probably because of that. Happy to be with you.
2: Hi, thank you for having me. My name is Doxy. I'm Egyptian, living in Berlin since 2014. And I am a member of a leftist diaspora, Egyptian diaspora organization in Germany, focused on addressing the socio-political challenges in Egypt and also advocating for solidarity with interconnected struggles in Palestine, Sudan, the region, and the broader global south. And I'm also a member of the People's Want.
0: Would someone refresh the listeners about the nature of the People's Want Network and how you came to find yourselves personally involved with it?
1: So the People's Want Network has kind of an official formal existence since a year or so. But actually, the history of the network, or where, you know, the story of the network goes back to 2019. If you remember, there was like another wave of uprisings in 2019 in many different places around the world, in Lebanon, in Iran, in Iraq, in Algeria, in Hong Kong, Chile, etc., Sudan. At that time, I was involved in a small collective that was called the Syrian Cantina. It was made up of Syrian exiles and internationalist activists, from mostly the French autonomous movement, I would say, in the Parisian suburb. And this small collective basically was a popular kitchen, a mutual aid space, and at the same time, a place of encounter and exchange between diasporic communities exiled, especially from, you know, uprisings and of the last two cycles of struggles, 2011, 2019. And basically, we just started, it was 2019, we wanted to like organize a solidarity event for our Lebanese comrade who were, you know, participating in a revolt at the time. And I think it just kind of like, uprising started popping up in different places, and we were like, okay, you know, we need to do something that speaks to all of those geographies. And this is kind of how it came about. Like, that was kind of the first gathering that we called the People's Want. So we, you know, put the famous slogan of the Arab Spring in plural, because yeah, we felt that there was something that goes beyond the specific national context of each uprising. And basically, we did that over and over, like over the years. We had like 5 editions. At the beginning, it was like a 1-day gathering, and then it developed into like a 10-day festival with like 3 public days with like concerts, exhibitions, film screenings, debates, etc. And then like more or less like 1 week where we would meet without the public, just among activists and people, you know, organizations, collective people who participated in those uprisings, to exchange experience, strategize, meet each other, you know, speak about what did it mean to us to partake in those uprisings, what are the learnings, and how to move forward. So this is basically were the starting blocks of those, of this like informal network, organically kind of developing network with people from over like 30 countries who would participate, you know, over the years in those like exchanges and gatherings and festivals. And yeah, in the last edition, we decided to maybe take a step further, or if we can call it like that, and have some sort of like a formal organization, organize ourselves in a more intentional way as a network and with a text that could act as like a political compass. And this is the text that is called Revolutions of Art

0: Great. Thank you both. So yeah, in reference to that Revolutions of Our Time and Internationalist Manifesto that you mentioned that Haymarket just published an English translation of, and so listeners know, this text is also available just in PDF form, right, on the People's Want website, correct?
1: Yes, in four languages, in English, French, Spanish, and Arabic.
0: Yeah. Would you talk a little bit about the contents of the manifesto and some of the experiences that are rolled into it?
1: Yeah. So basically, the manifesto is really kind of the sum of our discussions and exchanges and debates and that we had during those festivals, those gatherings that I've been talking about. And yeah, at some point we were like, okay, so actually we have a lot of materials, right? Because when we were organizing the gatherings, we would have like, there were some like threads, there were some like thematics that would come back like every edition. And so regarding certain questions, we started having like quite a lot of materials, right? And we felt that those materials, some of these material is getting matured, we're starting to become ready to share it and to put it in a form that we can share with the rest of the world. First of all, as an invitation to continue or intensify maybe a strategic debate about revolution, about the question of uprisings and the limits that they faced. But also some sort of like, I don't know, our Chilean comrade like to say as an exercise in memory, also so that we don't forget, right? We don't forget actually how intense and powerful some of those experiences were for us individually, but also collectively, and how can we learn from them for the future, for the struggles that are ongoing, but also for thinking of a horizon that could actually, you know, make us dream of surpassing the limits that we faced. So the book is really, I mean, yeah, I think it has like around 6-7 chapters, and each chapter is focused more or less on a theme. So we start at the beginning, we start really with giving like an account of uprisings, the ways they were organized from the base and the kind of protagonists that were involved in them. And then we kind of move on to speak about the counter-revolution, that the multifaceted, yeah, the different forms of the counter-revolution that we think was a direct result of the different uprisings and of their intensity. And then we move on to speak about exile. There's a whole chapter on exile, because since the beginning of this like informal network, the question of exile and exiled communities and diasporic collectives was quite important in the formation of the network. Because, for example, where I was in France and the collective that I was in, we really worked on weaving this experience not only with the local, you know, like French community, but also with a lot of like diasporic communities that we would invite, that we would start connecting with, whether it is from Lebanon, Palestine, Egypt, Sudan, etc. So the question of exile is quite an important aspect, dimension, actually, in the formation of the network, but also in our analysis for what happened and for what we hope to come. And then we start speaking about internationalism from below. What do we understand by internationalism from below? Our need for it? How did we get to that question, to this question of internationalism that could be adapted for the 21st century? And yeah, then do we have a whole chapter on empire, trying basically to think of the question of anti-imperialism, again, in a way that is kind of suited to the coordinates and

0: Network about building new internationalism from below and their recent manifesto, Revolutions of Our Times, published by Haymarket in 2025, but also available at their website. So I guess, could you speak a little bit about your personal experiences of the revolutions and reactions that have shaken your countries of origin since the early 2010s, at least like during the so-called Arab Spring? I don't know if that's like a, or if you have a contestation to that phrase being turned on. I know a lot of people, like listeners in the US, use that as a sort of shorthand to talk about the revolutions that spread across the Sawana and then a lot of the repression that followed.
1: So I was part of the Egyptian revolution in 2011. Definitely started with very high hopes. In the beginning, it was, I mean, the popular demand was take down the Minister of Interior. And then I believe the people like found out that they can really take down the president, which happened very quickly in 18 days. Of course, like building up to this moment, it took quite some time. It was a lot of worker strikes, a lot of like organization that was taking place. The biggest was like in 2008. But then definitely it happened too quickly that like the Mubarak was ousted. And then it started like the real issues that like, I don't know, that was more or less like, I don't know, showing how also divided the movement is. After the 18 days, Mubarak was ousted by the military, and there was like the military council in power. And it was like definitely a continuation of protests, a lot of like discussions. I mean, the public sphere was open. I mean, I can say that we had 2 years of relative freedom, while also at the same time, it was a lot of like repression by the military council. A lot of people like have been arrested, killed also in the streets and the protests. And then we had the first elected president, who is like Mohamed Morsi, was like, I know, part of the Muslim Brotherhood. Didn't last for a long time. After 1 year, it was a military coup. And I would say like that was like the end of this wave of the revolution. Afterwards, like the amount of repression was not foreseen before. So, I mean, in comparison of Mubarak, it was like, you know, I mean, we still have relative political organization. It was like, I don't know, there is like journalists that would talk with some definitely like red lines. But after 2013, everything was closed completely. Yeah. So, and then it was like definitely like what we call it, like the exodus of the people like were part of the revolution in exile. So a lot of people like left the country either willingly or they had to, or the others like were arrested. I mean, till this moment, like in Egypt, like there is, I mean, this is the most conservative estimate, around like 60,000 political prisoners at the moment. Definitely it was part of quote unquote the Arab Spring. And in the beginning, we were also like, I don't know, in contact with other activists, like, I don't know, from Syria, from Tunis, from Libya. But I mean, for Egypt, it was like 2013. That was like 2014. It was like the end of the revolutionary wave, you can say.
0: Thank you for sharing that.
2: To me, my first contact with the Syrian revolution was through the repression. Friends in Damascus, I personally did not partake in protests that were happening. It was highly secretive, actually. And I think I was too young to understand the kind of, I think I was 17 at the time, too young to understand what did it actually take to enter actually into discussions and circles to get the information to go and protest. But I think, yeah, things started. Also, we didn't know, like, there were like the TV, but actually things would happen in your city sometimes, like blocks away from you, but you wouldn't know it. They were, at the beginning, like really the first early days, information were circulating and not very fast. It was just the beginning of Facebook and stuff. But in Syria, not everyone had a cell phone or like a smartphone or whatever. That came fast, but that came later on. So, yeah, I did not necessarily take part in protests, but the first contact was definitely quite harsh repression of friends who did take part in protests. detention as well. And in 2012, I had to make the decision also because of political repression relating to family members that

0: To leave the country. So I mean, we had to leave the country. And so most of my involvement in the Syrian revolution was actually in exile. But for me, what was the in France, and in one way, my like actual participation, like on the ground in the cycle of struggle, was actually more in the Yellow Vest movement in 2019 in France. And I remember, and to link both, I remember very much at the beginning, like, yeah, the early days of the Yellow Vests, we had some comrades who were like, no, but this is like right-wing protests. This is like some fascists, like the protests are being infiltrated by fascists. Like we shouldn't, it is not legitimate. Like, what is it? You know, like, why are we going down to the streets to protest against like a tax related to like gas, fuel? I don't know how you say it exactly in English. And actually part of the big part of the left at the beginning was not ready to participate in the Yellow Vest movement. And I remember with Syrian comrades at the time, we were already organizing, like, yeah, it's been years that we were organizing in France for the Syrian revolution. I remember we were telling our French comrades, like, what do you expect a revolution to look like? Like, what do you expect a popular uprising to look like? Do you think everyone is going to be like, you know, on the street with like red flags and singing the international? Like, it does not work that way. And I think actually the experience of the Syrian revolution, participating in it from, you know, or like following from exile and trying to be involved in different kind of like supports to the revolution on the ground in Syria, like, yeah, gave us some sort of understanding or like a readiness to read the situation in France regarding the Yellow Vests in a way that allowed us a much faster participation than some of our French comrades, actually. But also, yeah, kind of knowledge of like the kind of contradictions and divisions and internal battles that needed to be fought within the uprisings, right?
1: And I just like also wanted to add that like when it was like, I don't know, the beginning of the revolution, and then like when the movement also like started in Syria, like we were really shocked about the amount of violence there. Although you can also argue that, you know, the repression from the Egyptian regime against the revolution was quite big, but somehow like in Syria, it was so violent to an extent that we were in a state of shock. I mean, we definitely know like how al-Assad regime was like, I mean, what they have done in the 80s, like under al-Assad, and when was like the uprising in Hamaya and killed like 40,000 people. But although knowing that, we were in a state of a shock, like how like this regime is really violent. And I also wanted to add that in the beginning, in the 18 days, I mean, it was like, in the beginning, we couldn't believe it, that this is really, that is really happening. I mean, a lot of like small organizations, how the people like organize the protests. There are a lot of people that, you know, that wouldn't be very well known, but it was a lot of effort, a lot of work, like to make it happen. For me personally, it was something that on the 28th of January 2011, and that was like, I would say this is the day of the revolution. It started on the 25th, but in the streets, the people that they were just joining, that they were joining from everywhere. And then even like, you know, I mean, the ground is almost shaking underneath you. And that was the moment that we felt unity, that we felt we can do something. And then afterwards, after the fall of Mubarak, it was like exactly what Brendela also said, like, I don't know, it was started like the beginning of the divisions and started like to face the reality of not having actually a project or something like how this transitional, you know, period like would be fun under, you know, like the idea how to deal like with the military council and so on. I mean, it was like a lot of questions that they did not have the answers.
2: So I wonder, like, who is the intended audience for this manifesto, and who is the subject, the people that is envisioned within the People's Want Network?
0: Yeah, thank you for this question. It's a question that keeps coming back, actually. Some people continue, to raise kind of some sort of dissatisfaction with this category of the people. I will get into that in a bit, but just to kind of answer the question of like who is the public, like, you know, who are we addressing with this manifesto? I think just simply people who did partake in those uprisings and who have some sort of, to quote someone, who have some sort of fidelity to that event that they have experienced. That is to say, who not only partake in the uprisings, but, you know, it's still something that is like, that is working within them, right? It's still something that is like moving them in one way or another. It could be as a memory, as like a nice memory. It could be, or like a harsh memory, a difficult memory, but it's something that they can still like not let go of, you know, it's something that was like, that acted as a fundamental experience in their lives. And yeah, they're not ready, or they can't like let it go somehow. So that's kind of the public, quote unquote, if you can use that term those are the people who we'd like to address with the text. But of course, I mean, not only because it's also just like organized folks, you know, partisans, activists, militants who, even if they didn't partake in those uprisings, at least saw in those explosions, in those revolts, in those uprisings, in those revolutionary processes, like a sign of hope, maybe, regardless of the repression, the defeat, and the counter-revolution, but something that we need to like hang on to and that we need to kind of start from in order to think what to do now, what to do after those cycles. Or I mean, after those cycles, it's a bit complicated because, you know, it seems that those cycles are like just not ending. You know, now there was like the Gen Z uprisings that happened like last year. So basically, it's people who, if they have not necessarily participated in uprisings, still see in those uprisings and those different cycles of uprisings a site to think about the revolutionary question for today, basically for our times. So that's on the question of the audience. And then to go to this question of the people. So as I was saying, yeah, like in a lot of the discussions, for example, because we had a lot of like discussions and feedback on drafts of the text before it came out. And it's something that, yeah, came out sometimes, this like, yeah, dissatisfaction with the category of the people, for more or less the same reasons that you were mentioning with the like 99%, that it's like, it's so, you know, it's so wide, right? It's so loose. I mean, it can have like anyone and everyone. You know, there is also this like populist kind, like it could be instrumentalized in a very like populist fashion, et cetera, et cetera. And I think, I mean, I understand and I hear those dissatisfactions or remarks, but I think for us what was important was to actually take something that was on the ground, take something that was there, take something that actually that those who did participate in these revolutions, in these movements, and in these uprisings used as a term. We didn't want to like invent something, you know, that we come and like kind of propose as this like new revolutionary subject or this like new term that needs to kind of guide the masses or whatever. The term people was there. I mean, obviously in the famous slogan, the people want the fall of the regime. But also like it is this thing that was mobilized by those who were on the ground in order to reclaim something. I mean, it was one way and it was, yeah, present in a lot of contexts. It was one way to self-identify, to self-recognize, but also to like, yeah, start to have some sort of an awareness of oneself and of some sort of antagonism, right, with the state, with the government, with the police, with the system. Sometimes this like self-consciousness or this like kind of self-awareness that also include the economic structures, the corruption aspect, et cetera, et cetera. So for us, it was like a site where there was an antagonism towards the state, towards the system at large, even if sometimes it wasn't like, you know, as clear, you know, it wasn't like, I don't know, anarchist, anti-capitalist, like slogans and words and discourse. But we think it was actually a site of an antagonism. And two, I would say, when we say the people, and this is how we use it in the text, we're not speaking about like the population. We're not speaking about like, you know, those who live in a certain country. We're really speaking about the people like who are on the street. Like there is this idea that the uprising, the revolutionary struggle, produces its own people, right? And for us, it's like when you are in the movement, when you are in this like relationship of antagonism with the state, in one way or another, you are working on a redefinition of what is the people, right? And what is not the people? What do you want to exclude from that? So it seemed to us that it is like a term, I don't know, a place that could be operational to actually introduce antagonism without, like, I don't know, bringing something from outside and just kind of projecting it on like, on a popular uprising or on the revolts on the ground. But yeah, when we say the people, we really mean like the people of the uprising, the revolutionary people, the people of the struggle. We don't mean the population. You know, when we're speaking about Syria or France, or Egypt, we're not speaking about like the whole Egyptian population. But yeah, I think regardless of all that, we still have some folks who would still not be satisfied from that choice, but we're happy to kind of continue this conversation.
1: I mean, for me, is also, I think it's very important to understand that this is how Rindla said it also, like, I know this is what the people were shouting in the streets. And part of it, like when you look at the slogan of the Egyptian revolution, it was like bread, freedom and social justice. So, I mean, we're talking about all the repressed people. I remember like one day it was like one of the protests that someone was talking to a soldier and saying like, we are on your side. You shouldn't be against us. We want you to be with us. We are defending your rights. You know, and I think this is like, I don't know, the main, I mean, this is how like we should also somehow like, I don't know, be get out of this identity politics. Because I mean, now with some reflections of the Egyptian revolution, which has started around this time, perhaps like the beginning of last year, that the revolutionaries started like to say, okay, what went wrong? What was like our mistakes? Definitely a part of all the things that it's out of your hand, but more like what the people could have done differently. And this is definitely is also inspiring that the people that you also disagree with. And now like reflections after that, the most repressive regime that we're living under now, like in Egypt, is a point that, okay, I mean, like even some people like would say, like we wish to go back like to Mubarak times, because I mean, we, you know, the people like had more freedom. It was less harsh. It was like life was kind of affordable for many. And I think this is like, it's a very good question and it has to be re-examined as well.
2: This is The Final Straw Radio on the Pacifica Network, and you're hearing our interview with members of the People's Want Network about building new internationalism from below and their recent manifesto, Revolutions of Our Times, published by Haymarket in 2025, but also available at their website. It sits comfortably with me that the idea is something that needs reassessment perpetually. And just as you like, any relationship is a living thing. And so you need to be assessing, like, how is this working with them? Do I trust these people that are next to me? And also, do I need to reassess where I'm at? Could my ideas use some challenging? What do we have in common? We have in common the fact that we recognize that there's a problem. This is a good, like, first step place to move from in order to build solidarity and to build a movement, right?
1: Yeah, I wanted also to add, like, an example is like the Muslim Brotherhood. At the beginning, I mean, no one can deny that the Muslim Brotherhood, like, were on the streets. Officially, they did not want to join, like, on the 25th of January, but on the streets, like, you know, the youth of the Muslim Brotherhood, they were there. They were part of the revolution as well. And it's definitely an organization that we disagree with. It's quite repressive. We disagree with their project, their idea, and so on. But they were also part of the revolution. And I think, in my opinion, I mean, the people, like, I don't know, have supported the military against the Brotherhood, took us, like, I don't know, way back and took us, you know, that to the current state that we're having now. So it's definitely complicated. But I think it requires a lot of like thinking and reflections.
2: The manifesto discusses the stigma associated with the label of refugee as a subject that is set adrift from their home, obscuring the fact that even in exile, one relates to and acts and organizes and communicates. And they carry a bit of that revolution or that movement with them. Would you talk about this, about how the revolution continues through exile, and also the innovation and new combinations of community that are formed through encounters of exile.
1: My own experience, and after leaving Egypt and going to Germany, it was very difficult for me, and also, like, I know for a lot of, like, comrades, like, just to restart a life. I mean, like, to have perhaps this individualistic way of life that you care about yourself, you find a job, blah, blah, blah, and how that was, like, definitely difficult. I mean, of course, in comparison with the Syrian comrades, that the people, like, their journey were way more difficult. But by the end, it's just that the revolution was part of us. And I know, like, through other friends that also, like, they wanted to take a step back, that, like, the feeling of the failure of the revolution and the feeling of being in exile, it took a little bit of time till the people, like, started back to organize and realizing that we cannot leave that. You don't have the choice just, like, to live your own life and to forget about, like, what the revolution that you took part. And that was, like, the way that started also, like, I don't know, with people started back to organize. I mean, some people, like, definitely they were doing sort of activism individually. But I think in the last 4 to 5 years, I would say, like, I don't know, it was a lot of, like, organizing in exile and also working with other diasporic groups. And that was like the momentum after the start of the genocide. That was, like, the moment that gathered a lot of, like, different diaspora groups together to work together.
2: And that's the genocide in Palestine that you're referring to specifically?
1: Yes. Yeah.
0: Yeah. Yeah. For me, it was really, yeah, important to speak about this, like, status, this, like, I don't know, figure of the refugee. And because, you know, in the Syrian experience, I don't know if folks remember, I don't know how much it was present in the States, but, like, 2014, 2015, there was this thing in Europe that they were calling, like, the refugee crisis, right? Because basically there was, like, 1 million, like, or more Syrian people, like, going toward, like, leaving Syria, going towards Europe, trying to go towards Europe, whether it is by sea or by land or whatever. And so the large section of the left, or whether liberal or not, you know, was very much concerned and involved actually in movements of solidarity, hospitality, support with the refugees, obviously not only Syrians, but just in general, coming to Europe. But there was something, yeah, there was, like, a certain lens or a certain way in which this solidarity was completely depoliticized and disconnected from the roots of exile, from the reasons why that led people to actually leave their country. So in the Syrian case, obviously, there was those who left the country, not necessarily, like, participated because they participated in the revolution or were involved in the organizing or whatever, but, you know, just because of war, because of, like, destruction and deteriorating economic conditions. But also a lot of people, you know, left because they were actually actors of the revolution, and they had to leave because their houses were getting shelled, because they organized demos in their neighborhoods. And, you know, when the regime was just, like, shelling entire neighborhoods, and when there were no more neighborhoods and houses to be in, so, yeah, obviously you need to leave. And the thing is, that part, like, the part about political agency and, like, participation, and, I mean, just kind of the politicized aspect or the political reason of exile was kind of masked. And it was mostly, yeah, this kind of, like, charity, humanitarian kind of treatment of the subject. And this is even among, like, yeah, some sectors of, like, the radical left or, like, the anti-racist movement or whatever, where, you know, the solidarity that is being done towards the refugee also kind, like, sometimes circles back to speak about, like, local politics. So, like, I don't know, policies of the European Union, German politics, French politics, etc., which is very important to denounce the racist laws, xenophobic policies, etc., etc. But I think that what was missing in many situations, in many contexts, was also a connection to, like, the site of struggle, again, that led many of those people to actually leave their homes and seek refuge elsewhere. So I think here what we try to remind that in refugee, there is also a history of political struggle, mobilization, and knowledge that needs to be recentered, that we need to rethink about, not only to be able to just have some sort of healthy relationships of solidarity that can be bi-directional, that can be not only unilateral, white people helping brown and black and Arabs just surviving in Europe or whatever. The same thing could be applied to the States with what probably the right wing also calls the refugee crisis.
2: Absolutely.
0: With the Mexican borders. And so really the idea is that we needed to kind of leave that figure, that refugee figure that just kind of needs help, and that leftist or progressive or liberal organizations can just kind of give solidarity towards and kind of feel good about about themselves, but also, use it in one way as a way to combat the local politics, the local racist xenophobic context. So, all that is good and necessary. I don't want to downplay that or degrade the utility and the usefulness. And in a lot of cases, it's vital, to be able to provide support with administrative work, shelter, food, etc. But we really feel that there sometimes could be a missed opportunity where this kind of relationship of solidarity or support can become something that we call mutual aid, in which, the exile is also could be a revolutionary figure. I mean, in the history, it was the case. A lot of the revolutionary figures were actually exiled, had to leave their places. And this is how revolutionary ideas have circulated around the globe. And, was a huge part of the communist movement. Anyway, so we need to kind of bring back this figure of exile as a revolutionary figure, as a revolutionary subject in one way or another, in order to make sense and practice mutual aid in a way that, this example that I was talking about in the Yellow Vest movement, our experience in the Syrian revolution gave us actually some sort of an heads up, or we didn't lose time. We intervened right away because of that. So actually this is knowledge, experience that could help even the local context. And this is where I think this is what we wanted to insist on in the manifesto, also to treat some of the things that my comrade was talking about at the beginning with the sense of despair and depression, when you participated in revolution, it got defeated, you had to leave your home country, your friends, your comrades, etc., and just start over. So, just reconnecting to the revolutionary struggle in the local context is actually also a way, not to be cornered into this individualized, let me just find a job and a house and I'm just going to be a person who's just seeking citizenship and that's it, with no sense of community, no sense of relationship, actual relationship to the local context that you exist in. So yeah, this is kind of what we tried to speak about in this chapter on exile, but also to practice, with Egyptian Diaspora Resist, with the Syrian Cantina, with a lot of other groups that are in the network, whether it is from Sudan or from Iran. This is a huge part actually of the work that we are trying to do, to bridge gaps between different contexts through exile, because otherwise, we wouldn't have met a lot of people. We wouldn't have been able to meet a lot of the folks and the comrades that we've met from all over the world if we weren't in exile. And we wouldn't have been able also to bring support to the Syrian revolution if it wasn't for exile. So it is really in that way that we try to speak about turning exile into a position of attack and leave this kind of victimhood narrative and all that.
1: I totally agree with Rindala, and I also want the importance of an intersectionality of the struggles. And this is something that we have also in my experience, I mean, how we touched when we were also organizing with other groups that they have been in revolutionary context, and also with local organizations, in exile. And I think this is like really, it's the most important, I mean, one of the most important things that we have learned is that our struggle is still, it's kind of the same, and we met each other and we are trying now, like, I don't know, to find, like, I don't know, other solutions. It's like, what can we offer as being, like, I don't know, in exile and being far away from the homeland? What is our role? How we can move forward? Yeah.
2: This is The Final Straw Radio on the Pacifica Network, and you're hearing our interview with members of the People's Want Network about building new internationalism from below and their recent manifesto, Revolutions of Our Times, published by Haymarket in 2025, but also available at their website. So in the current state of the world, kind of just like a quick reflection on my part, it seems like the fascists around the world are in state power. Capitalism is hurtling the world towards many climate catastrophes, and revolutionary movements for liberation and self-administration feel failed despite our best intentions and the blood that people have given. A natural reaction for many might be to focus on the local fight and to gather resources and sort of lick our wounds. But the manifesto proposes building international solidarity from below. So how does the concept of internationalism multiply our resources? How can it add to our defenses against repression at home? And why do you argue that people should look beyond and include their struggle, like including their struggles that they're where they're at, but beyond the local context in order to get help from the people?
0: Maybe to win, to give a chance.
1: Yeah.
0: To win.
1: Or at least be a good start, yeah.
2: But I mean, it's natural to like feel like when you're under attack that you have to sort of close ranks and defend the resources that you've got. And the socialist perspective feels in some ways like an unnatural one, that maybe in some ways we need to be strategically open and we need to reach out and not just close in to defend ourselves and armor ourselves, you know?
0: Yeah, of course. No, sorry. I mean, I was kidding. Well, half kidding. No, the thing is, like, it is counterintuitive, you know, and I think we have this, like, one section of the text where it's like, you know, we try to say, like, okay, let's not be dispersed, you know, we can't run from one struggle to the other because we, like, lose strategic vision and we just exhaust ourselves. And then, you know, we're like, oh, but actually, internationalism, like, okay, you know, it's not like already we have a lot on our plates, like where we live, whether it is locally or nationally, but like, let's add, you know, international struggle to the mix. And it, so it does seem counterintuitive, right? But like what we're trying to put forward as an idea is that, well, first of all, as my comrade was saying, I mean, our struggles in the same way that those who oppress us are interconnected. Like, you know, capitalism is a transnational, it's transnational networks of exploitation, domination, and repression. If we were talking about states, you know, they do help each other and superpowers do help each other regardless of their ideological differences. When it comes to defeating popular power, when it comes to defeating revolutionary processes. So there is something, I mean, the context in which we're operating in, whether it is like very local, quote unquote, like as in the area, territory, wherever we live, whether it is national, it cannot be isolated or disconnected, like structurally speaking, right? It cannot be disconnected from the transnational flow of like capital and violence, basically. So that's one. And then two, when we're saying, like, when we're arguing for internationalism, we're not necessarily arguing for, like, you know, someone to just like follow like every single struggle that is happening, like, I don't know, on the other side of the world, and like go to every single demo that is happening in support, like in support of like every single, again, struggle that is happening around. That's not really our idea of internationalism. For us, internationalism, as we say, is more of a method. It's a practice and a method. It's a method, first of all, for analysis, right? In order to allow us to like navigate the contradictions of our times and the confusion, kind of. I mean, in one way, the understanding of internationalism and of anti-imperialism that was dominant in the 20th century seems to work less today because it was, you know, an internationalism very much focused on like big labor unions and like worker movements and like large organizations, etc. And, you know, that did its part. It did its job to a certain extent. But then when we think of like the uprisings today, we see that the uprisings today and like those sectors of the traditional left weren't necessarily part of or like, a very important engine or fuel of those uprisings. So, and not only that, but also some of these like kind of traditional leftist currents and organization even like were either indifferent or like hostile to some of those popular uprisings because they like left the doxa, right, of some of the, you know, they were leaving some of the canons, right, some of the like, I don't know, Marxist-Leninist like canons of leftist organizing and discourse, etc. So internationalism for us intervenes here to actually, first of all, just kind of look at other contexts and try to understand what is happening, how to take position, not only to, you know, have a good position about like Ukraine or Palestine, but also to think about your own context. How do you navigate the contradictions, the difficult questions, the limits, the obstacle in your own context? So, for example, when we're going, you know, I know, for example, that Commerce in Sudan looked a lot at the question of the armed resistance in the Syrian revolution, and they learned a lot from it. And, you know, from all the kind of negative externalities that it brought to the revolutionary struggle. So this is what we mean by internationalism. What we mean by internationalism is actually a method, a practice of trying to look at other people's struggle, to engage in debates and exchanging, to have a better understanding of the situation, how to avoid some of the mistakes that other people have fell into, but also how to come up with a strategy together. Right. I will stop at that. That's kind of the first element. And the second element, it is really a matter of, part of the question was about resources and about like self-defense. So here I can speak again about the context of the Syrian revolution. The Syrian revolution was an unpopular revolution to the traditional left, if I may say. So, you know, actually like getting support, like just moral support, right, for the Syrian revolution was quite difficult, even when it was like in the harshest times during siege and famine, like when the regime would siege whole cities or countrysides and just like, yeah, let people like starve people, basically. Even then, it was difficult for some of us to actually get like moral, but also concrete support to revolutionaries on the ground. And when I'm speaking about concrete support, it's not like, military support, but sometimes it's like even getting seeds to places who are in siege for years in order to just like survive. And, you know, we have comrades in the network who were actually active in those kind of like very concrete material support to revolutionaries. But in order for them to do that, they needed to understand actually what is happening, right? They needed to have, they need to understand that it was a just cause, that it was a revolutionary struggle, and that there are people like us who think like us, who share the same questions and maybe projects for the future that we can support, right? So this is one way in which internationalism can help us at least survive certain situations. And in the Syrian case, if support was larger, I really wonder if we could have not, like if an international movement or if a transnational movement in support of the Syrian revolution could not have reduced at least the bloodbath, right? Or delayed it in a way that leave people on the ground some time to self-organize and come up with like more efficient ways for self-defense. You know, this is a huge question that we need to think about in order to make internationalism a legitimate and concrete and efficient tool for everyone, because it is true that it is much easier to just like look at your context and be like, okay, you know, I don't care about, you know, like we don't have time to think about other stuff. Let's just focus on what we're having now. But what we see is that we usually, you know, when we need to build those connections, those relationships of trust, of mutual understanding with comrades, in another context, while we are, you know, getting bombs on our head, we don't have the time. So we need to do this actually continuously in a continuous fashion in order when we need this kind of support, it is much easier to do it. It's much more natural. It's much more efficient. But again, you know, it's counterintuitive. It's not necessarily an evident thing to do. But we think this is one way actually to ask and to engage with the revolutionary question for the 21st century.
1: Yeah, I mean, I totally agree. And I think it's also like what we have learned from the Arab Spring, if we can call it like this. I mean, it was mainly that it has failed in every country. It was common. The failure was like, it was collective. It wasn't like one country. I mean, there is not a single one that is went well. Tunisia was like more of the country that we were looking at. And we thought, okay, it can survive actually. But it did not happen because it's also part of the region. It's about their neighbors as well. I mean, their neighbor is Algeria, is Morocco, is Egypt, is Libya. And in this regard, I believe internationalism is not really a luxury. It's like, it is the method. It's like how to go. I mean, imagine that you have, let's say, like, I don't know, Bernie Sanders, like, I don't know, was ruling in the US. I mean, the military coup in Egypt wouldn't have happened in this way without like this support that came, like, I don't know, from the US and Western powers, the Arab Gulf countries and so on. So it's actually like the way out is like that people have to work together. And I don't see like another way of like a country that it can survive by itself. We're talking about the region, for instance. It's really hard. It cannot work. Lebanon would affect Syria. I mean, what's happening in Palestine would affect Syria as well. What's happening in Syria would affect both countries. So it has to be like a solidarity, an actual solidarity movement. It's not, the question is like how to make this, how to make it work.
2: I guess just kind of heading towards the end of the conversation, I had one small like kind of personal question. The small city that I live in will be hosting a few smaller G20 meetings at the end of August before the larger G20 summit that's happening in December in Miami. Are there any words that you want to share with folks planning to protest this organization and its impacts around the world?
0: Protect yourself in the demo. I guess folks know how to do that. What did you want to say, Doxy?
1: Yeah, I mean, I remember like the big protest that was like in Hamburg, the G20. I don't know if you remember that in 2017. And this is the moment that I learned how brutal the German police is. It was like really big. And I think it was also like, I don't know, had an impact, but definitely like take care. But the other thing, I mean, generally, it's also like it has been into a discussion between like, I don't know, the community and the people like organizing demos in Germany and elsewhere. I mean, the idea of like how using the demonstration as a tool. I mean, like, I don't know, what is the point? What do you want to make with this protest? And this question has to be answered. Definitely, we have seen a lot of like big demos. Before the invasion of Iraq, it was in UK. It was like the biggest. I mean, I think like one demo was like more than 1 million people, but the invasion took place anyway. Even if, how much like we criticize the UN, I mean, the UN didn't agree to the invasion, but it happened anyway. So it's more of like really how to use protest like to gain actual, you know, like I know political gains. And this is what the people have been thinking about for a long time. I mean, definitely it's very, very important to be there. It's very important to show that the people are against this and understanding, like, I don't know how those people like really determine, I mean, catastrophes that the people have to live like with. But at the same time, it's like, okay, it's not only a political message, but like what can be this protest be part of something bigger? I mean, that would be thinking about.
2: This is a very small city. I don't think that there are going to be massive demonstrations. It's just my impression. And I think that this is also be the what at least is happening here is going to be the much smaller than in scale of the summit itself that's happening in Miami a few months later. But I hope that it can be taken as an opportunity for people who are organizing around social issues to be able to contextualize their struggle within a broader international struggle and take some points of solidarity from that to say, like, decisions of organizations like the G20 that are made up of powerful economic and military powers to determine the shape of the world. While the scale and the scope of these things are going to be felt differently in different parts of the world, they are felt in these ways across the world and among populations that have a lot more in common with us than we have in common with the people sitting at those tables during those meetings. And maybe an opportunity to think even in our small ways, mm-hmm. about ways that we can stand in solidarity and build those bridges to create a more powerful internationalist movement.
3: Yeah.
2: If listeners want to engage with the People's Want, how can they learn more and get involved?
0: Yeah, so there we have a website that we're trying to rebrand, as we say, that's going to soon have more information and resources. We're on Blue Sky and Instagram if you want to follow us. But also, we are organizing a transnational campaign in June around one of the projects that we have in the network that is called Mujawara. Mujawara is a word in Arabic that means like the act of neighboring. And it's really one of the most concrete ways that we have of like practicing and embodying internationalism from below. Basically, Mujawara is the attempt to connect and link physical spaces around the world, whether it is social centers, farms, libraries, coffee shops, self-organized, yeah, like co-ops or whatever, among each other in order to strengthen the kind of like mutual aid, like material, yeah, like practical material solidarity among members of the network, but also from outside. Like this transnational action is also open for folks anywhere around the world. A lot of people who are not officially members of the network are taking place from like Mexico to South Africa to Syria to Germany anyway. So this is, if you want to engage, get in touch, start linking up with the network, this might be a good opportunity. There's a contact email on our website and that you can find on our socials. If you feel like organizing an event, it could be a march, it could be a demo, it could be a fundraiser, it could be a barbecue, it can be painting a mural, it can be whatever you want it to be. It's really about coming together, starting to practice and test our strength and our mutual aid. Whatever money is going to be raised from this will go into supporting the creation or the support of an existing self-organized places, one in Syria and another one either in Sudan or Uganda. We don't know because, the financial support would go into the Syrian and the Sudanese diaspora and the network to contribute to the creation or the maintenance of physical spaces that would eventually be part of the Mujawara network. So, yeah, that could be a moment to link up with us.
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I'm Sonali Kohatkar, host and executive producer. This week, we'll spend the first half of the show featuring a fascinating panel discussion on labor and Palestine with famed Amazon Labor Union co-founder and former president Chris Smalls and Palestinian-American organizer Nidal Rafidi, president of Teamsters Local 1932. The panel, which I moderated, was part of a powerful event organized by KPFK Pacifica Radio in Los Angeles. Then we'll turn to Rachel Mead Smith. She's the author of a weekly newsletter called Words of Mouth, and will join me to discuss her new book, Search Work, a collective inquiry into the job hunt. If you're unemployed, underemployed, or have ever struggled to find a job, you want to stay tuned for that conversation. That's coming up in just a moment.

0: 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On Saturday, May 9th, hundreds of people gathered at the First Congregational Church in Los Angeles for an evening in solidarity with Palestine. Part of that event included a panel that I moderated on labor and Palestine, featuring panelists Chris Smalls and Nidal Rafidi. I'm so pleased to bring you that panel today. Chris Smalls is one of the most prominent new labor organizers in the nation. He rose to fame for his role in co-founding the Amazon Labor Union. He's traveled internationally and all over the U.S., not only fighting for labor rights, but for justice for Palestinians in the face of Israel's genocide. Just days before he spoke at the KPFK panel in L.A., Chris was arrested by police outside the Met Gala in New York, where he protested Amazon founder Jeff Bezos. Chris's new book is called When the Revolution Comes, A Fight for the Future of the Working Class, to be published June 2nd. Alongside Chris was Nidal Rafidi, a Palestinian-American labor leader, vice president of Teamsters Local 1932, and director of respiratory care at Arrowhead Regional Medical Center in San Bernardino County. Local 1932 represents more than 14,000 public sector workers across the Inland Empire. And on October 2024, it became one of the first U.S. Teamsters locals to publicly call for an immediate ceasefire and a halt to U.S. military aid fueling the assault on Gaza. Special thanks to KPFK for organizing and recording this panel. And we're here to talk about labor and Palestine. Labor and Palestine, which outside of spaces like this, people might wonder, what's the connection between organized labor and the movement for Palestinian freedom, the right of Palestinians to live with dignity? What is the connection? But of course, there's a long-standing historical connection. Palestinian labor unionists have for a very long time been calling on organized labor all around the world, you know, have led the boycott, divestment, sanctions movement, and have continued to call on labor to use their labor power to stop Israel's excesses, to stop Israeli crimes. And since 2023, October 7th, the call has only been amplified. So I want to spend the majority, of this panel having my panelists speak. They're the experts on this. And I'll throw out the question to the two of you. I do solutions journalism. And so I'm always looking at where are people doing things that work and how can those be replicated? And so we've seen in Europe, we've seen European unions bring their nations to a standstill. We've seen that in countries like Italy and Spain. Last year in particular, there were mass union movements that brought everybody out into the streets, brought their countries to a standstill, and spoke out. And of course, we need that more here than in Europe, given the connection between the US and Israel. So what is it about European unions that you think has worked for them? Why hasn't it worked here? And what can be done to get American unions and organized labor to rise up in solidarity for Palestine?
1: Man, that's a great question. Thank you all for being here. It's an honor and pleasure to always come back to LA, which is like my second home. So thank you all, appreciate it. And that's a loaded question, but you know what? I have the perfect answer, because if you've been following the work I've been doing for the last 9 months since I've been released from prison in occupied Palestine, the first thing I did was come to LA, and we did a protest downtown, if y'all remember that. And it was about disarming genocide. This campaign that I created is continuing to help support the dock workers in Italy who've shown exactly what we do when we withhold our labor. So what you're alluding to is the fact that, you know, European unions are not tied to a two-party duopoly like we are in America. They're actually communist unions and socialist unions. And that is one reason why they're able to be more militant, because they still uphold those values. Unfortunately here, our unions vote blue no matter who, or even worse. So because they're tied to either party, both parties, they're constrained to the type of politics that, you know, our politicians are alluding to when it comes to Palestine. So That's one way to look at it, but another thing is that our union density here in the U.S. is in the gutter. Less than 6% in the private sector, less than 9% in the public sector. That number declines every single day because all of the jobs that are being created are artificial intelligence, and they're trying to replace us. Another thing is our unions are not organizing enough, unfortunately. They're just not doing enough to reach everyday Americans, and that's on them. They have to do more direct action, maybe crash a Met Gala or two to spread awareness. I don't know, but once again, I try to lead by example as a labor leader. Getting on a flotilla was one thing, crashing the Met was another. But also what I've been doing is supporting the European unions. Building that international solidarity is something that we have to do. So I'll just end off here real quick. The Italy workers, myself included, about a month ago, we shut down 21 ports in the Mediterranean Sea. We stopped all weapons going to Israel for one day. For one day, no weapons made to Israel. The problem is the government of Italy fined that union $75,000. And the workers who go on strike, they don't get paid, as we know. So what I've been doing is raising money for that union. So if you have the capacity, donate to the campaign. It's on shuf.org/disarmgenocide. We plan to go on general strike again in the near future. So let's do what we can, because we all have a role to play.
2: Thank you for having me, and it's an honor to be with you all. I'm going to jump piggyback on a little bit Chris is saying. The European-style movement is because labor has been able to have influence on those governments and being able to use the labor, because employees take it upon themselves to shut down those areas in those units. And so there's a historical background that's a difference than here in the United States. Here we live in capitalism. Capitalism is specific to big oligarchies, big type of businesses that care about profit. And so their job in the United States is to destroy unions. So the struggle in America is not only is that the unions themselves are trying to support the cause of Palestine from a humanitarian perspective, but they are actually having to fight against the capitalist entity that's here that's pushing against it. But not hope is gone. And the last 3-4 years proves to all of us, we are here today, right now, in this event, because of what labor has done in America to support the Palestinians against the genocide. That's why I'm

0: and shame on any union for not stepping up to defend that situation. You think about Martin Luther King and all of the civil rights movements, labor was hand in hand in order to lift up the civil rights movement and support it for freedom of speech. I'm allowed to speak to you today because of that freedom of speech. But we've got to use that voice now to support Palestine, to support the end of genocide in Gaza. So how do we do that, Sonali, which is a great question? Grassroots, people to people, working with the student movement, working with the boycott and divestment. We need to shut it down, and we are, and we're going to continue that way.
1: Thank you, Nidal. Thank you, Chris. So just picking up on what you were saying, Chris, the union density is so low in the United States, and it's falling still, in spite of the fact that there is greater popularity. Unions are more popular than ever. Americans have very good opinions of unions. More Americans want to join unions than can join unions. So that's one issue. The duopoly, as you were saying, is the other issue, that this vote blue no matter who. We have unions backing the Democratic Party, which has been in bed with Israel for so long. And then we also have this, the fact, I want to bring in a third point, which is that there are different kinds of unions in the United States, right? You have the organized labor that have historically backed Democrats, but we have new upstart unions. And those are of a different characteristic than some of the established unions. So one question to you is there this disconnect between rank and file and union leadership, and the disconnect between independent newer unions and established older unions on the question of Palestine and Israel? And if so, how is that disconnect being overcome? Are you seeing that gap closing?
2: That's a great question again. Yes and no. So yeah, rank and file members have been speaking out against Palestine even before 2.5 years ago. This has always been an issue, a working class issue. The problem is, there's great locals, like my brother here, who have stood on the right side. But on an international level, when it comes to unions, history tells that they haven't done absolutely nothing. They passed zero resolutions for the past 2 years. The only resolution that was passed on an international level was from the UAW, but that's a ceasefire. And we can say resolution this, resolution that, but that's just a piece of paper. The best thing that unions can do is withhold their labor. That's what people in Italy are doing. 3 million people went on that general strike. It's not because they had 3 million people within those unions. It's because the unions put out a call to action and the people followed. They didn't worry about mutual aid or how we're going to survive tomorrow. People came together for one common cause. Here in the U.S., unfortunately, on an international level, the AFL-CIO that represents 12.5 million workers has passed zero resolutions. Their leadership has been complicit. And even worse, some of their leadership is Zionist. Some of these union presidents are actual Zionists. I'll give you one even more. The president of the RWDSU, Stuart Applebaum, is also the president of the Jewish Labor Committee within the AFL-CIO. So there's actual lobbying within the labor movement. And it's been that way, guess how long? Since 1958. They don't have a Palestinian labor committee. They don't have an African-American labor committee, but they have a Jewish labor committee, and the president of the RWDSU is the president of the Jewish labor committee. So we're actually fighting against our unions to hold them accountable as well as pushing them to listen to their rank-and-file members. So we have a lot of work to do, and that comes from the people here. It's up to us to hold unions accountable as well. And there's only two maritime unions that are really the ones that are shipping weapons to Israel. We know exactly who they are. They're the Longshoremen Association on the East Coast and the IOWU on the West Coast. With the exception of Local 10 in the Bay Area, who's always stood on the right side since the South African apartheid, their international is still complicit. So we got to call all of these

0: things out. And if y'all once again been following my work, you know that I stormed the building of the AFL-CIO a few months ago, and I delivered a petition signed by 5,000 people. All I can say is this, is direct action gets the good. You know, we could pass resolutions and ceasefire deals, but we all know that there is no real ceasefire. The only thing that's gonna happen that can change and stop or put an end to this genocide is if our unions withhold their labor.
1: He brings up, you brought up a great question. I'm gonna tell you exactly the problem that I went through, right? So I represent, like we said, 14,000 public employees. When I first tried to push through the resolution, I was told, let's not keep it on the local level, let's move it up to the Joint Council. Went up to the Joint Council, waited a couple of more months and nothing. Then they went up and told us, let's go to the National. Nothing was there. And guess what? As a Palestinian who never gives up, we brought it back to the local. I joined with the Hispanic caucus and the TNBC and the African American caucuses, and I pushed through that statement, and we were able to succeed. So we still have disconnects between the national level that Chris was bringing up and all of that situation, but you have a lot of the new locals and a lot of the locals that are that Gen Z group, right? That are starting to say, not in our name. And there is change, and you can see change. One of the big slogans that we have at our local right now was worker power, you know, worker power. And that is what it's going to take in today's failing economy, right, in the United States. The only way we're going to make change is to hold our labor. Can you imagine if we held our labor for a greater cause in preventing the genocide from continuing? How simple and easy is that to sell to anybody? How many of you right now, raise your hands, are suffering from the economic situation that we're in when it comes to gas prices? Exactly. Everybody raises their hands. It's upon you now to support your local unions and support the rest of the unions, and take action. What happens when we say we go for 1 week without buying gas in America? Do you know what you can do? Change. So it's not only that we fall back onto the unions to do the work, you fall on yourselves as humans to do the work. And that is what I encourage you to do, and that's what I want you to do when you leave here today.
2: I want to pivot a little bit to talk about young folks. We have seen some of the greatest activism around Palestine on university campuses with young people organizing encampments for Gaza. We've also seen some of the greatest movement around independent union creation and organizing, again, led by young people. And this country has a growing demographic diversity in spite of the efforts, the best efforts of white supremacists. The country is becoming less white, and young people are at the forefront of it. We have more young people of color than we did in previous generations. And I'm wondering if through that confluence of issues that you have young people who are, you know, struggling against white supremacy and are also incredibly militant, who aren't bound by the same rules around what you can and can't say about Zionism in Palestine, what you can and can't do about unions and joining a union, and white supremacy. Do you see some hope in young folks leading the charge on labor and Palestine and doing that because there is this these connections between them?
0: Yeah, 1,000%. I mean, because of young people, I'm on Canary mission right now. Because I was with the students' encampment at Columbia University day one. And I wear that with a badge of honor. You know, as a labor leader, once again, the connection that we have to grassroots organizing should be hand in hand. there is a disconnect here in this country. I wish international unions understood that that was such a pivotal moment in history. It gave labor unions an opportunity to connect with the students that were starting encampments across our nation and be the shield for the working class, because that's also a pledge that trade unionists take, that we have to be the shield for the working class. So when I travel around to different encampments, even outside of the country, it's a night and day difference, because the trade unions are literally supporting the students outside of the country in their encampments. But when we come back here, it's still that disconnect that we see, and we can't allow that. We must, once again, hold our labor unions accountable to be there in moments like that where students and younger people are organizing, because that's a way of bringing them into the labor movement, which is once now, you know, a number that's declining. So I love grassroots organizations. I love grassroots organizing. I love to, once again, lead by example by using my platform, using my voice, even putting my body on the line if I have to. These are the things that I see is necessary in these times to reach other spaces. And the reason why even my union itself has been so appealing to the younger generations, because we look different from the non-traditional style typical unions. And that's fine. We must understand that, you know, younger people want to get organized, and it's not going to look like your traditional style, but it works. And that's something that I've learned along my journey, is that grassroots organizing, direct action gets the goods every time.
2: Little.
1: I like to use analogies all the time. And if you take a rose and you plant it, unless you nurture it, unless you water it, unless you get the sun, it doesn't develop, it doesn't grow. And the youth that we have nowadays in America are not influenced by the pesticides of this system and the capitalist system. They're growing now in a culture and an environment in America where when you see genocide in front of you, it formulates and cultivates you to become active. And when they become active, they search, where is it that they can become active? And guess what? They start a job, and then they look for labor. They look for that union protection. And then when they start to join the union, they say, what else can we do? And they start to support the growth on the side of the campuses like you saw through all of the universities. So I think what we're having today in the United States is a transformation of the youth to understand that their importance, their activity creates a good system. My children saw what was going on and said, enough is enough. In their high school, they created a club so that they can activate the youth in their high school. My nieces, all of their cousins are active, whether it's in San Jose, whether it's in LA, they have become active. And so I'm very, very optimistic and very, very excited about the movement in America right now, because I don't want to reach it to the level of Europe. I want it to reach the level where we are the shining examples of how we shut down businesses, corporations, military installations as leaders of the world, right? If we want to be leaders of the world, set the example. And the example is hold your labor, shut the system down. So.
2: Thank you, Nidal. We have time for one last question for this wonderful panel. What is the status or the state of Palestinian labor right now? We don't hear enough about it. And I know, Chris, you're in touch, and Nidal, of course, I imagine you are as well. What is the state of Palestinian labor at a time of genocide, when whole histories are being wiped out, industries are being wiped out? Is there... You know, is that militancy strong or struggling?
0: It's stronger than ever. the Palestinian resistance movement is why we all are here today. That's, once again, that's the Samud. That's what Samud is about. And Palestinian labor movement has already put out a statement to our labor movement here in the U.S. As I said many times in the past, Palestinians are not asking for sympathy. They're asking for our solidarity. So people need to know that our history is not taught to us in our classrooms. The history of Nakba is not going to be taught in your everyday curriculum. Because if you did know, I had the pleasure of listening to one of my mentors who got me involved, Dr. Mustafa Baragouti. And when he broke down the history of going back to the first Nakba, there were trade unions involved in the resistance. And for those who don't know, the trade union movement has always been a part of the Palestinian history and resistance since the first Nakba. So it is our duty now, and Nakba 78 is approaching, that we continue to be the resistance and stand in solidarity with the Palestinian people. Lastly, here in the U.S., our labor movement has a slogan that comes from our beloved ILWU. And it says, an injury to one is an injury to what? Y'all know the slogan. It didn't say an injury to one is an injury to all except for Palestinians. So that means they need to hold up to their standards and their moral. And if they're not doing that, it's up to us to hold them accountable. Period. So the Palestinian resistance movement is stronger than ever. They're the moral compass of the world. The liberation of Palestinian people will liberate the world. So we must do what we can to withhold our labor and be a part of this revolution, because it is a revolution. But the revolution starts with yourself.
1: That's a great question, and let me respond back with two words. One word is, you were here today, and our activity is called Samud. We all know what Samud means in Arabic. It's to be tied down to the roots. The second is my name, Nadal. What does Nadal mean in Arabic? It means to struggle, to liberate. The Palestinian labor, like Chris alluded to, has always been available and always, always supported the Palestinian worker. No multiple genocides, no demolishing of our buildings, our hospitals, our educational systems will take away the heart and the humanity of protecting equal rights for labor for our own Palestinian workers. We need to take that torch that they're begging us to take and do the action that is needed for not only labor here in America, but in Palestine. If the world wants to be free, it can only happen if you have a free Palestine. That's it.
3: And that's a panel discussion I moderated, which took place this past Saturday, May 9th, in Los Angeles, on labor and Palestine, featuring Chris Smalls and Nidal Rafidi. Special thanks to KPFK for organizing the event and recording it. 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

0: 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While the federal government's latest jobs report concludes that 4.3% of the workforce is unemployed, the official stats hide the fact that millions of Americans are struggling with employment. According to a report earlier this year from the Ludwig Institute for Shared Economic Prosperity, more than a quarter of the nation's workforce is, quote, functionally unemployed. In other words, they are either unemployed, trying to find employment, or are earning poverty wages. Job seeking has become a full-time job for many. And in an age where predatory capitalism continues to make billionaires richer, while the rest of us struggle on the margins, the work of seeking work becomes a dystopian in-between place. That existence, all too commonplace now, is captured in a fascinating new book called Search Work, a collective inquiry into the job hunt. Rachel Mead now joins me. She's a writer, editor, and civic design worker focused on information access and the world of work. Since 2016, she's authored Words of Mouth, a free newsletter sharing opportunities for good work and creative expansion, reaching tens of thousands of readers across the globe. And she is the force behind this new book, Search Work. Welcome to the program.
1: Thank you for having me.
0: I first found out about you watching a podcast that you did with Orbooks, your publisher, and it was kind of terrifying how much I could relate to the conversations you were happening. I had been full-time employed until last year when the media outlet I worked for went out of business, just couldn't make ends meet, and I joined the ranks of the self-employed, the hustlers, the freelancers, cobbling together a living wage barely and constantly on the edge of security, you know, worrying that one of my gigs will fall through. And I realized that I am not alone, that there are so many others like me. And let me begin by asking you about your own situation. It sounds like from reading your background, you too were in this place where you couldn't really find a satisfying job, and you sort of created your own work by writing this newsletter that luckily has become very, very well received. Give us a little background of how you came to this.
1: Sure. So I started sending my newsletter when I actually was fully employed, but really hating my job because I was looking for work so much. So I was finding all of these roles and I wanted to send them out to all of my other, the people in my life who are also looking for work. And then that just kind of continued even as I found jobs and lost jobs and looked for new jobs. I was always doing this newsletter kind of in the background. And around 2019, I decided to leave a job that I was very unhappy in and move into a freelance career, although I didn't call it a career at the time because career sounded too permanent for what I was doing, which was really just taking a leap of faith and getting out of a situation I didn't want to be in anymore. But I had this newsletter that I could sort of rely on to some extent, definitely not fully. I live in New York City where I don't have to talk about how expensive it is to live here. So I've been working freelance since late 2019, and I've been doing the newsletter at the same time. And I do think of the newsletter as a part-time job that allows me to not have a full-time job and allows me a little bit of a buffer and a kind of safety net when navigating the freelance world that I'm in. And I work in civic design, civic tech primarily, which is an area that is incredibly impacted by the political winds and the economic winds. So right now it's quite unstable, even, you know, compared to what freelance typically is, it's quite unstable and unknown and uncertain. So I do have this newsletter that allows me to feel a little bit of stability. And then I also have this book, which we all know books don't make money. So it's not about that, but it is something that allows me to feel proud and like I've put something into the world, which as the book talks about, and I think everybody who's looking for work can understand, that is one of the kind of core dilemmas of looking for work is just wanting to feel like you're contributing, wanting to feel like you're doing, wanting to feel like you're able to work on something that's meaningful and not having the ability to because no one's asking you to or no one's paying you to. So the book was my way of building that work in for myself.
0: And before we get into the contributors, who are the majority of this book, I want to just talk about the framework within which we are existing today when it comes to employment. Just it seems in the past year, the shocking expansion of AI has made the work of searching for work even more dystopian, because not only are there jobs now asking people to apply for jobs so they can train AI models on doing the work that they want to do, but there are sometimes fake jobs that are being offered, and people are using AI to put their resumes together because others are doing the same, and then it turns out that employers are using AI to weed out resumes. I mean, you captured it better than I did in your book, but let's talk about that a little bit. What have we come to with AI and job searching?
1: It's dizzying, and you hit on some of the main points. The book talks about this to varying degrees. Just the role that AI is playing now was really, there was no comparison. Like, it was not even really on the table in terms of the things you have to deal with when looking for work, even a year and a half ago. But as you said, people are facing hiring processes that are being run by AI, or be that hiring organizations are using AI to evaluate candidates, which can lead to reductive assessments, biased assessments that are well documented. But also, applicants are facing the question of, do they use AI to apply for jobs because everyone else is? And when you use AI, you can apply to 10 times as many jobs because you can just kind of throw in your application, throw in the job description, throw in your resume or your LinkedIn, and AI can kind of spit out a cover letter application that'll do the trick. And so there are so many more applications going out, which means there's so much more competition than there ever was. And yet the applications are of a lesser quality. So people who are using AI tools are not more likely to get to hear back. They're actually less likely because on the hiring end, the response is to just weed out using automated tools because they can't, they literally cannot find the manpower to go through all of these hundreds of AI generated applications. And it's not that people are being lazy in doing this. They're feeling a real tension of, okay, everyone else is doing this. I need to up my numbers. The logic has always been send out as many applications as possible. That's how you're going to get the job, which I do not believe in at all, because as we've seen, that just leads to a kind of gridlock in the system where, hiring orgs are just receiving way too many. They can't deal with them. And then it just leads nowhere good. And then it shows up in all different kinds of ways too. We've heard about people being interviewed by bots. People are using AI to just create entire personas that they're applying with so that people are ending up being hired for jobs that they can't do because they used an AI to apply. So there's all kinds of really weird stuff going on that's just creating another level of confusion and uncertainty around this whole process.
0: And it takes so much work to do this by hand. So if you don't use AI, you can spend hours actually applying for a single job. Because if you actually want to, apply properly, you want to retailor your resume to emphasize the things that they're asking for. You want to write a cover letter that sounds like it's meant just for that job. As you know, I think I spent about 2.5 hours yesterday applying for a fellowship that probably I will, or very likely I will not even get a single interview for. Let's talk about the impact that has on people's psychological mindset, because so much of that is captured in the essays that you have in your book, Search Work. That people, we live in the society that has told us that if you work hard, it's a meritocracy is the myth that we've been told, right? and that you are your job is your worth, and that if you fail to get a job, it's because you haven't tried hard enough. All of that discounts the fact that the economy is just shedding jobs. And so how do people balance that, this feeling that they've personally failed versus the realization that actually society has probably failed them?
1: People are not dealing well with it, it seems, in my experience. You're absolutely right that the myth of the meritocracy, the myth that if you work hard, you'll find a job, has not evolved to match the current reality, which is that so many qualified, hardworking people are out of work because the jobs do not exist. So we still feel that shame. We still feel the stigma of being unemployed despite having every reason to be employed if only the job market were different. So job seekers are not only dealing with the labor of applying for work, as you described, it took you 2 hours to fill out a fellowship application. I've heard of people spending, a week on an application, at which point, by the way, the job may have already received 500 applications and they're not even accepting anymore. So, there's also the question of the money that this costs you. So let's say you're working a part-time job that pays by the hour. If you have to take 6 hours to apply for a job, that's 6 hours you're probably not going to be getting paid for the job that you would otherwise be working. So there's the financial cost. The emotional cost is incredibly layered. The book describes the way when we're applying for work, we have to sort of embody the person that we think that we might become through this job. We have to question, do we want to become this person? Is this exciting? Why is it exciting? What does it mean about our current life that we don't have this job? How would this job change our social circle, what we can afford, how we think about ourselves, how we introduce ourselves, our commute? All of these things we have to think through. We have to start to kind of believe them as we're applying for a role. We might send that job application out and never hear anything back. And that person that we conjured in our minds in order to apply, what happens to them? They just sort of sit in our psyche. And if you're applying for dozens of jobs, that what is the kind of impact of having all of those people, those potential people, those potential lives sort of sitting in a backlog in our brain? So there's the shame aspect, there's the financial cost, and then there's that sort of psychological, emotional, subjectivity cost that we don't really talk about, and that I really tried to get at with the book.
0: So let's talk about how you put the book together. You put a call for personal essays, and I believe there's even some poetry in here and even some short form writing, some short, so 40 word type mini essays. What does the book actually consist of?
1: Yes, so I put out a call. It's mostly essays, but I also invited visual artworks and, other kind of lyrical ways of expressing personal experience. There's also documentation, so there's a number of email exchanges. I really love those because they kind of get at the just like the tediousness of and the mundanity of this process that we all go through. There's some other sort of documentation that shows just the real lived experience of this work, this search work. So the book is, yes, mostly essays speaking about searching for work, coming from different vantage points in different fields, but also from different backgrounds. So as an immigrant, as a disabled person, post-incarceration, as a person who's been mothering for 16 years. And there's also kind of explorations of different elements of the process. So, the different tools we use, the cover letter, LinkedIn, our social capital. And I sort of left it open, but as the submissions came in, some themes emerged. And it ends up that there's four chapters in the book. The first one explores that question of, identity. What does job seeking do to our identity? What does it teach us about identity and desire? The next one is about those tools. So, what are the actual things we have to use and know in order to search for work? The next one is about kind of the frictions that emerge in the job seeking process, particularly for people who, might come from backgrounds that don't, that are, they maybe they're disabled, maybe they are immigrant, maybe they are coming from, ancestral backgrounds that predispose them to vulnerability and marginalization. And then the final section is about what job seeking can, how it connects us to our past, to each other, and to the future. And that one's, I guess, a little bit more hopeful. But there's a vast variety of modes of expression in this book. And I wanted that because this experience is, I use the word kaleidoscopic in my introduction, and I think that captures it. It's so vast and it's so diverse, and it really kind of affects like all elements of our lives, I found, when we're in an active search. So I felt that having a diversity of formats is the best way to capture the diversity of experience
0: Right.
1: that it contains.
0: So it's so widespread, and yet we talk about it so little to one another, right? It's something that is between the jobless person and their therapist or their immediate family members, or maybe some folks might get a support group going of friends who are all in the same boat together trying to find jobs. But we don't talk about the debilitating psychological aspect of searching for jobs. And also, one of the things that I wanted, that I was picking up from the essays in here was that there's this desperate sense, I think, that some folks have of not wanting to have to identify with their job, right? There's the sort of memes that you might see where people in Europe, when asked, what do, get very confused because they think the answer is something to the effect of, I go have dinner with my friends and I love reading books. And when an American asks that question, what do? It means what you do for a living, because we are trained to identify with our employment and our employer, and we think of it as our calling, no matter how trivial the work might be. And is that something that people struggle with as well, that you captured in your book?
1: Yes, absolutely. And the search for work, and maybe this does depend on where you are. I'll say the majority of people featured in the book are from the States, but not all of them. The search for work, I think, can be so challenging and painful because it does feel like a referendum on our identity. Because if we're seeking the job that we think will define us or that we want to define us and we can't find it, no one will give it to us. Does it mean that, we can't be that thing, that we can't be the writer or that we can't be the engineer? I mean, functionally, maybe it does, in some cases, not necessarily for the writer, because you can go write, even if no one's paying you. But the work of seeking work is in so many ways, the attempt to materialize the identity that we desire. So it makes the process so much harder that and so much more painful than it would just be to, be going out and trying to find something that'll pay our rent, without attaching any of that personal significance to it. So that underlies so much of the pain and strife that goes into job seeking, definitely.
0: Right. And then there are folks who are, so well educated. This is the other myth of the American job market, is that, oh, if you go to college and get a degree, you're going to be so much more likely to get a job. But of course, people graduate with a lot of debt from having gone to college and then still can't find a job. And so, in the absence of being able to find a job in the field that they got their degree in, many will turn to gig work or waiting tables. In that in-between space where they feel like they are just waiting for the right job, waiting to be given the interview for the dream job, how do they balance their identification with the current work, which might be gig work, might be driving an Uber, might be delivering DoorDash? And also, I imagine that has an impact on their self-esteem, that I have an MFA or I have an MBA and I'm here delivering tacos to my neighborhood. So how do people struggle with that?
1: Yes, I saw this come up a lot in the kind of short micro stories that you mentioned, these 40-word entries that people sent in, which appear in four text collages throughout the book. And I think those just it's just an opportunity to read many, many more versions and iterations of this experience. And that we see in those a lot of people dealing with that, where they're in this in-between space. They're saying, I thought I was going to be this one thing, but now I'm working part-time at a bookstore and I don't know what that means. And to be honest, I don't know how well people are dealing with it. There's a lot of they're processing it. I think this book was helpful in for people to help process this. Because as you said, there aren't a lot of venues to discuss this. There's so much shame around it. There's so much shame in even being in the position to seek work, which is wild because we will all be seeking work for the most part, until we retire or, cease to live if that comes first. So the fact
0: Unless
1: that
0: we are
1: there's,
0: independently wealthy and the children
1: well,
0: of
1: yes,
0: millionaires,
1: I don't
0: right?
1: even, I'm not caring about those people. But it doesn't matter. It's still like we don't want to talk about the fact that we're looking. And so if we have to take a job, at a marijuana dispensary in the meantime, because that's the only job available in our town, and we just graduated with our MFA, that's not something we're going to want to talk about, and there is so much shame that comes in when you're, having to say yes to this job. And then there's a piece in the book that also talks about what happens when you can't even get those jobs, like you're just being kept out. And in that particular piece, the author actually speaks about opting out. And it's a kind of lyrical, abstract piece. So we're left to guess what that even means. What does it mean to opt out of looking for work? Does that, and people are also talking about finding ways to make their own work that is outside of the kind of institution of work. People aren't paying them to do it. They're figuring out ways to do it on their own. So we have a piece by a photographer in the UK who could not get work due to an immigration status and a disability. And he concludes his piece by saying, "I realize that there are other ways to work. I get to make work for myself." And that's open to people in varying ways depending on what you do. But I have seen people coping in that way where they are making their own work and they're kind of redefining what work even means because the opportunities to do the work they want to do for someone else, to be paid to do it by someone else as an employer, just are not emerging.
0: I could talk to you for a lot longer, but I only have time for one more question. You referred earlier to the mundane email exchanges that people have with potential employers, and I'd love to get a description of that. We're living at a time where personal first contact is less and less possible. People, we text one another. We, if we're lucky, may actually hear the other person's voice in a phone call, but more often it's emailing. And those exchanges where there are the tantalizing potential offers of just an interview, forget about an actual job, often end up fizzling out. And often people get ghosted. And that too, just reading these left me feeling sort of psychologically a little numb and traumatized, because I could also relate to so much of it. So can you tell us about those email exchanges that you've included in the book and why those were important to include?
1: Yes. So this is a series by David Walensky. There's one exchange in every chapter. And David is a cultural historian. He's a journalist. He's a writer. He's kind of hard to define. And he's been doing this work for so long. And these exchanges are him at different points in the last 10 years or so, maybe a little bit more, kind of having these moments of excitement, of introduction, of, okay, let's see where this goes. And then you sort of see, as you said, they kind of fizzle out. The opportunity is, it's there, it's tantalizing, it's so close. He has a phone call, he has an interview, and then you just sort of see it die out. And the series is called Just Checking In because we see him coming back, just checking in, just checking in. And there's this tonality difference between his emails, which are very chipper and, eager, and then the person who has all the power to give the job being kind of removed, aloof, distant, and then ultimately, in many cases, just as you said, ghosting him. I will say the final exchange in the series, not to give any spoilers, has a little bit more hope in it. So you see some humanity emerge from the interlocutor where they are present. They want the same thing for him that he wants. And I won't give away what happens, but this is just a fact of life when it comes to freelance work in particular, but really any job, because there's a power differential here, or there's someone or some system or some institution that has the power to give you money, stability, purpose, whatever it is that you're looking for in that role. And then there's you who you want it, and you really only the limits of your power are, they're low in many cases. And so We see, David in this case just using everything that he has at his disposal to get this person's attention, to impress them, and through the process of kind of collating these with him, he was, there's a lot of self-reflection of him being like, God, I sound ridiculous. I can't believe I said that. This is like so desperate. This is so pathetic. And so that process of being able to see yourself from the outside a little bit, after a long period of time through these email exchanges, and it's true. Like we take on these personas because we have to perform. We are performing through this process. And I think the emails are a great way to really document and assess that performance and kind of the language that we use that shows up again and again and the exclamation points. And it's, it's a powerful series and it is a little bit, I hope it's not traumatizing for people, but it can be a little bit, yeah, gritty for sure.
0: Right. Rachel, I want to thank you so much for joining us today. Your book has been published by OR Books. That's OR Books, and it's called Search Work. And we'll certainly link to the website where people can acquire it. 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
1: Wordsofmouth.org. Yeah.
0: And
1: And
0: I'll
1: there's
0: link
1: a
0: to
1: link to the
0: that.
1: book there and a link to subscribe to, and goes out every Monday.
0: Good luck to you, and thanks so much for joining us.
1: Thank you so much.
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0: 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I'm Ian Masters, and today we'll examine a number of stories and issues in the news. We'll begin with Trump claiming he had a successful summit with Xi in China, even though it clearly was not fruitful. And as far as the main issue of Taiwan is concerned, it appears Trump is ready to sell them out since he considers the arms sales to Taiwan the U.S. has agreed to are, quote, a very good bargaining chip to get other concessions out of China. Joining us is Kent Harrington, a former senior CIA analyst who served as National Intelligence Officer for East Asia and Chief of Station in Asia. He has an article we will discuss at his Substack, First and Second Thoughts, Trump and America's Asian Allies, The Not-So-Long Goodbye. Then, with Cuba having run out of oil and diesel for electrical generators, as the U.S. offers up a paltry $100 million in aid while enforcing a crippling embargo that amounts to collective punishment of the Cuban people, we'll speak with William Leogrand, a professor of history and former dean of the American University School of Public Affairs. He is a specialist on Latin American politics and has been a frequent advisor to Congress on issues of U.S. foreign policy towards Latin America, including as a staffer to the Democratic Policy Committee of the United States Senate. He has written five books, including most recently Back Channel to Cuba, The Hidden History of Negotiations Between Washington and Havana, and he has a recent article at Responsible Statecraft, In Cuba, a Deadlock is More Likely Than a Deal. Then finally, we look into how the Republicans avoid discussing any issue of substance because they don't have a leg to stand on, but continue to throw out made-up distractions like critical race theory, Antifa, and cultural Marxism. Joining us is A.J.A. Woods, an intellectual historian who recently received a Ph.D. from the Center for the Study of Theory and Criticism at Western University in Canada. Their writing on conspiracy theories and reactionary politics have been translated into four languages and appeared in Open Democracy, Patterns of Prejudice, and Marx and Philosophy Review of Books. They are the authors of the new book just out, The Cultural Marxism Conspiracy, Why the Right Blames the Frankfurt School for the Decline of the West. Joining us now is Kent Harrington, a former senior CIA analyst who served as National Intelligence Officer for East Asia and Chief of Station in Asia. He has an article at his Substack, First and Second Thoughts, Trump and America's Asian Allies, The Not-So-Long Goodbye. Welcome to Background Briefing, Kent Harrington.
1: Thank you, Ian. It's nice to be with you.
0: Well, thanks for joining us, Kent. And of course, President Trump has said that his recent trip to China was successful. However, it does not appear to have been fruitful. What's your sense of what happened or didn't happen?
1: Well, it's hard not to keep from smiling when you hear the characterization that you just quoted. I was thinking the other day when Trump got back on his airplane that if I were going to make this a movie or a TV series, it'd be something between a National Geographic travelogue and Ferris Bueller's Day Off. It's very hard to find the substance in this trip that is positive, and it's very easy to see where, from Xi Jinping's point of view, he's really done a great deal, not only in terms of pitching China's rise in a way that was symbolically important,

0: to his home audience, but also sending a message in the region as well as elsewhere in the world that he has begun to redefine the relationship in ways that Trump has acceded to. As for accomplishments, we can talk about them, at least in terms of what was on the agenda, but there doesn't appear to be much there, whether it's Iran, mega deals, trade, or for that matter, from a U.S. and Asian allied point of view, Taiwan.
1: Well, successive American presidents have always used human rights as a precondition in many ways for talks, and they certainly didn't shy away from bringing it up. And the Chinese, of course, hate having to be preached to in that way. But Trump has absolutely no interest in human rights. He made it clear before this trip, when he was asked about Jimmy Lai, who is the publisher who is imprisoned by the Chinese in Hong Kong, and he's in ill health. So he basically said, oh, you know, Jimmy Lai, he equated him with Jim Comey. So when asked about whether he was going to bring it up. And then now we're hearing from John Bolton, who was Trump's national security advisor in his first term, and on an earlier summit that Trump had with Xi Jinping. Apparently Trump begged Xi to help him out, help him get reelected, and urged Xi to go ahead and build concentration camps for the Uyghurs, to imprison Uyghurs. And if we go back to his first impeachment, he tried to shake down Zelensky for dirt on Biden. So this is pretty clear, isn't it, that this guy is only interested in himself, his own political survival. That is paramount, no matter what the agenda is with these superpower summits.
0: Well, you know, the history is unsettling, to say the least, as you've described it. And the anecdotal information about his attitudes is unfortunately all pointing in one direction, and that is that whether it's in terms of American politics and breaking the rules, if not the laws and the rules here, or as you just outlined, paying attention to the role we've had in the world and the impact of our soft power in not only helping other countries evolve in a more democratic direction, but trying to protect those who are in the vanguard of that sort of reform around the world. Trump is nowhere to be seen. I think the quote that you could add to the ones that you mentioned with respect to his attitude toward political values, human rights and democracy, and the U.S. image and role in the world on this front, is his remark when asked about Xi being a dictator, when he basically said, I don't care, maybe he is, maybe he's not, I don't know, but you know, a great guy, great relationship, I don't care. Well, you know, he doesn't have to attack Xi for his personal aggrandizement or lay out what Xi's done. But that is something less than, shall we say, encouraging for others in China, not to mention around the world, who are under the thumb of similar regimes. So that's not on his agenda, nor, let me add briefly, are the allies in the region who were not even part of the public mention of Trump's comments about relations with China and the threats and potential problems facing the allies because of China's not only growing strategic power, but its more assertive and aggressive role in Asia. Heretofore, U.S. allied relations have always figured prominently in the way in which American presidents who have visited China have presented that trip. The trips have been embedded in stops in other allied countries in the region, Japan, Korea, or part of multilateral meetings that have occurred in Asia. Here you have a bilateral back and forth 48 hours and not a tip of the hat or a bow or even any mention of any U.S. allied interests or allied relationship that is basically facing China that is more assertive, more aggressive, and more powerful in the region.
1: Well, the U.S.'s longest standing alliance is with NATO, and Trump has clearly sold out NATO, and the Article 5 of the NATO Treaty, where NATO will come to the defense of any of its members that are attacked, Trump has basically made that meaningless. And I would think that the Asian allies, the Japan and South Korea in particular, probably recognize that and realize that this guy is completely unreliable.
0: Well, I think you're right about the allies, and I think I would say they do more than recognize it. I think they've been consulting and talking to the Europeans as well as talking among themselves on this very issue. If you look at some of the concrete actions that Trump has taken in this disastrous war in the Persian Gulf, for example, removing significant components from our THAAD deployment, our premier anti-missile defense that was put in place in South Korea in order to deal with the North Korean missile and nuclear threat, I don't think that sends a very encouraging message to our allies in South Korea about their priority. If you think about the deployment of U.S. naval assets in the Gulf that left for a significant period of time no U.S. carrier strike force in the Western Pacific, think about what that means for Japan, for the Philippines, both of whom we've encouraged to build up significantly their military forces as a complement to what we've committed there. If you look at the issue of threats to those alliances, much like the threats that have turned into direct, undermining of the U.S. commitment to NATO in Europe, the threats of withdrawing troops from South Korea in the first Trump administration, similar remarks about forces in Japan. All of this adds up to a picture that I think probably at this point, most of the media coverage of this visit is not sufficiently addressing. And that is when Trump begins to deal bilaterally, transactionally, with the major rising power in the world, and the one that easily, without a U.S. strategic presence in Asia, could dominate the region. And he does not in any way, shape, or form address historic U.S. security guarantees that are material to our security, by the way, in the region.

0: betting chip that he will, you know, sell out Taiwan in order to get what? Maybe China's help on getting himself extricated from the mess he's created in the Persian Gulf. What do you think that's all about?
1: Well, I think Taiwan is an issue that every American president has had to deal with carefully, largely because there's a contradiction in our policy with respect to what we can say publicly and what we are committed to do in defense of Taiwan. The major mistake, of course, Trump is making, set aside his ignorance on the issues, and I don't say that just to be snide. When Trump evidently left his meetings with Xi, he remarked that they talked, as you know, at length about Taiwan, and he said, "I learned more about Taiwan than I ever have before. I probably, in so many words, he said, know more about Taiwan than any other country in the world now." Besides making your blood run cold about what he knows about other countries in the world, think for a moment about what that implies. What it implies is that Trump is essentially talking about Taiwan in Xi's terms, which is simply a matter of achieving the final steps of the 1949 revolution and reintegrating Taiwan with quote unquote the mainland. The issue of Taiwan for the United States, for Japan, for that matter, for Europe, for the world economy, is an issue that has to do with the stability of the world's most dynamic region in political and strategic terms. The most dynamic region in terms of technology development, the most dynamic region in terms of trade. For an American president not to address the Taiwan issue in broad strategic terms, faced with what Xi said to capture the propaganda value of making opening remarks before Trump's talks with him were even over, in stating that Taiwan has to be handled very carefully, et cetera, or there may be conflict, Trump is basically conceding the turf. And this is not unusual for him, but let me just simply underscore that for us, the interest we have in Taiwan is coincident with the interests of all our allies. And that's a stable, strategically well-balanced region wherein the kind of economic growth and development that's occurred there since World War II, benefiting not only Asia, but the rest of the world, can continue. And where an open world trading system, an open economic system, will also remain in place. That's not a vision that the Chinese have. It's a vision that we've had and successfully defended for decades. And I'm afraid it's one that Trump simply doesn't understand.
0: Well, I'm sure he doesn't understand who Thucydides is and what happened with the Peloponnesian Wars in the 5th century BC, which Xi Jinping brought up and suggested that there's an historical analogy with the Peloponnesian Wars between Athens and Sparta about a power trying to prevent the rise of a rival power. What did you make of that historical allusion?
1: Well, I think it's I think it's not only clever and one that Xi doubtless knows from his representation in the United States and around the world, and his own academic experts, has been central to much of the discussion and debate about what U.S.-China policy should be for a decade or more in the United States. But it's also one that comes to a point of essentially saying, I am your equal. China has risen to a point now where we're not simply a potential challenger over the horizon. We're here at this moment. And that will require you, meaning the American president, in this case, Trump, to behave differently toward us. It's setting an agenda, as was his phrase, constructive and stable relationship. This is obviously a kind of a neutral phrase on the face of it, but after an entire first administration of overtly challenging China as the world's most destabilizing in economic and strategic terms threat, and beginning Trump 2.0 with a similar approach until, of course, China pulled the plug on that initiative via its strike back, for example, the embargo for all intents and purposes on rare earths and the necessary components for the U.S. Technological base to thrive. We now see Trump backpedaling in a way that, for all for all of us to witness.

0: concedes the definition of the relationship to she. So the Thucydides trap is one that for Trump is real, but it's also one that he has conceded as the definition of the relationship by virtue of how he's treating China these days.
1: Well, I guess we'll have to see what happens in terms of using the $14 billion arms package for Taiwan as a bargaining chip, whether that'll get him anything in terms of the extricating himself from the Iran debacle or the sale of Boeing jets to China, rare earths and soybeans. I imagine since Xi is coming to the United States for a reciprocal visit in September, some of this would have to be delivered by then, wouldn't it?
0: If the connection that you make is as explicit as you've described it, one would think so. But what I would also submit is that Trump has been someone who has, from the art of the deal, done what anyone might describe as preemptive concessions to his opposition in order to induce them to give more on any number of occasions. The most important in this case is Ukraine. His betrayal of Ukraine in terms of dialing down US support and even withholding it in terms of arms and financial support was all predicated on behavior that he implied or even stated would be evoked by Vladimir Putin, his best bud. And from that point of view, if you were sitting in Beijing advising Xi, whether you buy 20 or 200 Boeings with signed contracts in hand next September, a bushel or tons of soybeans matters less than what you perceive to be the bind Trump is in and the history, the track record of him making proposed deals of the sort you are describing, and then following up with preemptive concessions on his part when the other side doesn't produce. I would also point out another visit that is extraordinarily important, maybe even more important than Xi coming to Washington in September, and that's Vladimir Putin is due in Beijing shortly. Now, the Chinese and the Russians obviously are as close as they've ever been in any number of decades at this point. China is the prop under the Russian economy. The Russians and the Chinese have an advantage in the US being mired in the disastrous conflict Trump has started in the Persian Gulf. That Xi only said the minimum about Iran, while Trump characterized Xi's position in ways that were beyond what the Chinese have said publicly. What strikes me is there is another reason why Xi is not in any hurry to, shall we say, push the bargain forward, and that is simply that the disadvantage that that Trump has put the United States in globally with its allies in undermining U.S. security commitments to the Gulf states by virtue of this mess in Iran, and by describing his relationship newly refurbished with Xi as the G2, the combination of Putin and Xi Jinping have no reason to march ahead. They're getting a good deal out of Trump's flailing right now. So I don't dispute that there could be connections here, implied or otherwise, but I'm not really prepared at this point to expect much in the way of Xi leaning forward in order to aid Trump in whatever way he feels he needs it, given the circumstances.
1: Well, just in closing, the BBC apparently picked up the audio of Trump and Xi walking through the Imperial Gardens, and Trump is just pathetic. He says to Xi, have any other world leaders, have you ever let anybody else come into this garden? And Xi says, well, no, we restricted. He said, but we did invite Putin in. And Trump says, oh, good, great, Putin. That's it. I thank you for joining us here today, Kent Harrington.
0: It's a pleasure, Ian.
1: And again, I've been speaking with Kent Harrington, a former senior CIA analyst who served as National Intelligence Officer for East Asia and Chief of Station in Asia. And he has an article, his Substack, First and Second Thoughts, Trump and America's Asian Allies, The Not So Long Goodbye. We're going to take a brief station break and back into assessing how Cuba has just run out of oil and diesel for electrical generation, as the U.S. offers up a paltry $100 million in aid while enforcing a crippling embargo that amounts to collective punishment of the Cuban people.

0: Welcome back. I'm Ian Masters, and this is Background Briefing, available 24/7 at backgroundbriefing.org. And joining us now is William Leogrand, a professor of government and the former dean of the American University School of Public Affairs. He's a specialist on Latin American politics and has been a frequent advisor to Congress on the issues of U.S. foreign policy towards Latin America, including as a staffer to the Democratic Policy Committee of the United States Senate. He has written 5 books, including most recently Back Channel to Cuba, The Hidden History of Negotiations Between Washington and Havana, and he has a recent article at Responsible Statecraft, In Cuba, a Deadlock is More Likely Than a Deal. Welcome to Background Briefing, William Leogrand.
1: Thanks very much.
0: So, William, do you think there was a deal struck in the recent visit to Cuba by the head of the CIA, Ratcliffe?
1: No, I don't think so. I think Ratcliffe's mission was to warn the Cubans that the United States regarded their military and intelligence cooperation with Russia and China as a national security threat, and they'd better stop.
0: Well, now they're talking about indicting Raul Castro, the 94-year-old ex-leader, brother of Fidel Castro, for apparently the courts in Florida already have the indictments ready for the 1996 downing of these two planes operated by the Cuban exile group Brothers to the Rescue. So that doesn't sound like a helpful form of negotiation. If you're negotiating with Castro's grandson and son and you indict the father, that's not going to work, is it?
1: Well, it's a threat, is what it is. It's one more point in the pressure campaign that the administration has been conducting against Cuba. It's a message to Raul Castro that essentially says, use your influence over the government to get them to concede to our terms, or we're coming for you.
0: But Ratcliffe met with his Cuban counterpart at the Interior Ministry, in other words, their head of their version of the CIA. I think it's called the DGA. And then you've got him also meeting with Raul Rodriguez Castro, the grandson of Raul Castro, who, my understanding is that the grandsons are fairly, they seem to like capitalism more than communism.
1: Well, I don't know that his personal attitudes make a lot of difference, frankly. I think his role is to be an interlocutor between his grandfather and these negotiations. Whether he has much influence in his own right, I think, is a matter of debate. His father was the head of the military's business conglomerate, which is very important economically. But he himself has been involved only in the sidelines of that. And how much independent influence he really has is unclear. He's not a member of the Central Committee of the Communist Party or the National Assembly. The position that he holds is as a director of personal security for his grandfather. When his grandfather passes away, whether he'll still be an influential figure is an open question.
0: So it could be that the United States is negotiating with the wrong people?
1: Oh, no. This this meeting that Ratcliffe had with the Minister of the Interior and the head of Cuban intelligence, those are the right people for him to be meeting with. Mm-hmm. Those are his counterparts. And in the last diplomatic meeting that was held in Havana on April 10th, it was a team from the State Department meeting with a team from the Cuban Ministry of the Foreign Relations. So those are the appropriate people to be having the dialogue. But as I say, I think the grandson is the communications channel to the grandfather.
0: Well, apparently in these meetings, in the State Department meetings, the United States offered up $100 million of aid. And isn't that a drop in the bucket? I mean, the Cubans have actually announced that they've run out of oil, that the whole country is at a standstill. So what's $100 million going to do? Surely the main issue would be to reinstate oil supplies.
1: Well, of course. The offer of $100 million is, frankly, deeply cynical. The United States has imposed an oil blockade on Cuba threatening any country that sends oil to Cuba with sanctions. And so no country has yet dared to break that except one oil shipment from Russia. And that's, billions of dollars that Cubans have lost. And the lack of oil means that domestic industry can't run, domestic transportation is at a standstill. It's crippling to the economy. And then turn around and offer $100 million in assistance is just the height of cynicism.
0: But don't the Cuba's electric supply rely on diesel generators, and there's no diesel?
1: So there are some that run on diesel, and then there are some that run on oil. There are three large thermoelectric plants that run on oil, and then there are sort of distributed generators for smaller sections of the country that run on diesel. And the Cubans announced just the other day that they've run out of reserves of both.
0: So the country's in a blackout, right?
1: Most parts of the country do not have electricity for more hours than they have it.
0: Well, this is a dire situation. I mean, if this was happening in the United States, there'd be riots in the streets. So this is collective punishment, isn't it?
1: It absolutely is collective punishment. And there's another layer to this, too. On May 1st, the Trump administration announced secondary sanctions against any foreign company that does business with Cuba, potentially. So this is a very broad executive order in which the president basically empowers the Secretary of Defense and Secretary of Treasury to determine if certain foreign companies are doing business with Cuba and then impose severe sanctions on those foreign companies, blocking all their assets in the United States and prohibiting them from doing business with any U.S. company.
0: So, who is behind this? The indictments for Raul Castro for the shooting down of the Brothers to the Rescue plane in 1996. That's obviously the Cuban exile community in Florida. DeSantis and all these others are behind it. But the main policy is it being driven by the Secretary of State, Rubio?
1: Well, I think there's no doubt that he's really the architect of this policy. If you notice, any time that he and President Trump are together and a reporter asks President Trump a question about Cuba, the president answers in a sentence or two and then turns the conversation over to Marco Rubio.
0: Who actually can put a sentence together. I saw his press conference recently. He's pretty good with the press. So it'd be interesting to see how he and J.D. Vance duke it out as Trump's successors, because it's pretty clear to me that Trump is losing it fast and it may not be around much longer. But given the pain that's being inflicted on the Cuban people, at what point do they break and make a deal? Not that we know what the deal is. Ratcliffe's, he came and went. The State Department people, are they still there?
1: Oh
0: Who?
1: no, that was a it was a just a day or two that they were
0: Right.
1: there.
0: So who is going to stop this agony and make a deal? I mean, do you see the Cubans finally giving in?
1: So I think everything depends upon whether or not the Trump administration is willing to settle for a deal that involves primarily economic issues rather than political ones. The Cubans have signaled that they are open to a dialogue on a wide range of economic issues, but they have drawn a red line against any negotiations around the shape of their government or who their political leaders are. And Marco Rubio, of course, is saying that, well, the Cuban economy is a wreck because the Cuban government doesn't know how to run an economy, and therefore the people in charge have to go. The Cubans are not going to accept that. And if that continues to be the U.S. position, then the dialogue is likely to fail.
0: When you say, William, that the Cubans won't accept it, It's obviously the government doesn't want to accept its own extinction. But what about the people? I mean, they were rising up against this government not so long ago. Do you have any sense of whether the Cuban people, how much affection they have for this government? I suspect that there's probably, I don't know what kind of percentage, but I don't think they're very happy with this government, are they?
1: No, there's widespread discontent over the way that the government has managed the economic crisis. Although, ever since January, it's been clear that the most immediate crisis that they're facing is the result of the U.S. oil blockade and now these secondary sanctions. But the public is not happy with the government because, frankly, the government has mismanaged the economy for the last 5 years or so, at least. But there's no organized opposition in Cuba. There are historic reasons for that, but typically when the situation in Cuba becomes really difficult economically and politically, rather than rising up, Cubans tend to migrate. They leave and they come to the United States primarily. So I think the Trump administration is playing a risky game. They're betting that the Cuban government will cave in to them at the bargaining table because they have made the situation on the island unlivable. But if the government remains defiant and doesn't cave in to Trump's terms, then the risk is a real social breakdown and social disorder beyond what the government is able to manage. Not an organized opposition uprising against the government, but simply social chaos. And that would likely mean that Cubans, desperate Cubans who don't have enough to eat, will get on rafts and small boats and try to come north across the Florida Strait to the United States. Cuban Americans will commandeer boats and head south to rescue their family and friends. And you'll have a combination of the 1980 Mariel migration crisis and the 1994 Raptors crisis all wrapped up in one. I don't think that's something the Trump administration wants to see, but that's the path that they're on.
0: Well, what about the possibility then of the people at the rank and file inside the intelligence community and inside the military that are the means by which this government holds onto power? Are they likely to defect? They're probably just as hungry, aren't they? The top people are probably well fed, but I imagine that given how dire the situation is, there may be some restive possible revolt going on amongst the rank and file.
1: Well, I mean, there's always the possibility that there are massive, widespread demonstrations that go on for days and days and days, and the military refuses to suppress them, right? That's the sort of people's power revolution that we saw against Marcos in the Philippines. But the reality is because there's no organized opposition on the island, there's no infrastructure to manage or to organize or sustain that kind of long-term massive demonstrations against the government. What we saw in 2021 was a more or less spontaneous street marches and demonstrations because of the lack of medicine during COVID and blackouts and shortages of food. And we're seeing small-scale demonstrations like that now. Actually, we have been seeing them for the last couple of years, but they don't grow into anything broader and they're not sustained over time precisely because there's no apparatus or infrastructure of opposition on the island. So you can imagine a social collapse, but it's not clear what comes the day after.
0: Well, William Leo Grand, I thank you very much for joining us here today.
1: My pleasure.
0: And again, I've been speaking with William Leo Grand, who's a professor of government and the former dean of the American University School of Public Affairs. He's a specialist on Latin American politics and has been a frequent advisor to Congress on issues of U.S. foreign policy toward Latin America, including as a staffer to the Democratic Policy Committee of the United States Senate. He's written 5 books, including most recently Back Channel to Cuba, The Hidden History of Negotiations Between Washington and Havana, and he has a recent article at Responsible Statecraft, In Cuba, a Deadlock is More Likely Than a Deal. We're going to take a brief station break. We're back looking into how the Republicans avoid discussing any issue of substance because they don't have a leg to stand on, but continue to throw out made-up distractions like critical race theory, Antifa, and cultural Marxism. 1, 2, 3!

0: Welcome back. I'm Ian Masters, and this is Background Briefing, available 24/7 at backgroundbriefing.org. And joining us now is AJA Woods, an intellectual historian who recently received a PhD from the Center for the Study of Theory and Criticism at Western University in Canada. Their writing on conspiracy theories and reactionary politics have been translated into four languages and appeared in Open Democracy, Patterns of Prejudice, and Marx and Philosophy Review of Books. They are the authors of the new book just out, The Cultural Marxism Conspiracy, Why the Right Blames the Frankfurt School for the Decline of the West. Welcome to Background Briefing, AJA Woods.
1: Thank you very much for having me on, Ian. Delighted to be here.
0: Thanks for joining us. And so are we to look at this notion of cultural Marxism in the same light as the specter of Antifa and critical race theory, these bugaboos that the right invent to make it seem that there's something seriously wrong when in fact it's largely fictional?
1: Mm-hmm. Yeah, no, it's certainly part of a genre of right-wing ideas to sort of scapegoat the things that people on the left and people who are liberals believe. What's worth bearing in mind about cultural Marxism is that it's really a story about suggesting that there's something quite corrupt with society and that there have been these sort of manipulators who have been sort of brainwashing students in colleges and schools. And it's a way to imply that there's nothing wrong in society as it exists and that, you know, everyone would accept their place, they would accept injustice if only there weren't these kind of sneaky intellectuals trying to lead them astray.
0: So the bad guys are these foreigners, right? In the Frankfurt-based Institute for Social Research, is that sort of harking back to the idea of foreign influence?
1: Mm-hmm. Yes. So the main character of the cultural Marxism narrative is the Frankfurt School, which was a group of German Marxist thinkers who fled the Nazi regime in the 30s and were able to seek refuge in the United States. And they wrote a lot about the conditions that may help fascism grow. They were quite interested in how fascist propaganda appeals to people psychologically. And I think that there is really quite a lineage in American right-wing thought about saying, you know, that there is this group that has come over here and sort of interfered with the purity of the American project as a way to suggest that there, before they arrived, there were sort of no inequalities to deal with. I mean, you saw this in the sort of early 20th century with the sort of the demonizing of people who would try to organize in the segregated South, and the whole theme of the kind of the outside agitator. You know, during the civil rights era, it was, you know, these sort of these liberals from the North coming down and saying, you know, that black people can vote. But in the sort of context of the Frankfurt School narrative, it is, you know, people coming from outside the borders of our country and kind of, and interfering with the population.
0: Well, the right wing and the Republican Party in this country have been very successful of using communism and Marxism as a bugaboo. I mean, just after World War II, the Democrats were totally dominant with FDR's legacy and then Truman. They had massive majorities in the House and Senate. And on the Supreme Court, for that matter. Mm-hmm. And the Republicans were able to hoist this canard of paranoia with using Joe McCarthy, the Red Scare, and the notion of being anybody who's progressive on domestic politics is therefore aiding and abetting the foreign enemy, the Soviet Union. And that shrunk the left, shrunk the Democratic Party. The Republicans took over the House and Senate. And ever since then, the Democrats have been defensive in a way that they're just as tough on communism as the Republicans. And that later became the same with terrorism. You just have to be just as tough on terrorism as the Republicans. So the Republicans are very skillful in marshalling this paranoia.
1: Mm-hmm. Yes, I write throughout the book that it's quite ironic that the Republican Party or the Reagan era new right are always kind of suggesting that the Democrat Party are kind of Marxist or socialistic during the period where The Democratic Party sort of turns a bit more to the right, tries to adopt more sort of I guess right-leaning beliefs on economics, for example. I mean, Clintonism is sort of nothing if not a kind of reaction to the Reagan victory and trying to sort of steer the Democratic Party to the right in response to that, to try and bring back the Reagan Democrats, as it were.
0: Well, but it's not working anymore with young Americans, the supporters of Mondani and Graham Platner and others. It seems to me that there's a whole generation coming up that just doesn't buy this nonsense.
1: Yeah, certainly. I mean, it's quite well that uplifting for me personally, because I remember growing up in the high school, and the only two people who identified as socialists in the school were me and a guy who sort of kept on yelling at people about, saying he was going to send people to the gulag. And so I'm quite excited about the kind of repopularization of a kind of a class politics that focuses on affordability and wants to sort of see a more progressive government in power. I think that you can't understand the things like the support for Mandami and Platner without sort of thinking about the fallout of the 2008 financial crisis and Occupy and these sorts of movements, where for a lot of young people, they saw that their chances of a better life sort of going down. I mean, particularly in the UK, I mean, we're now seeing that younger generations are going to be the first generations to have a worse life than their parents, kind of undoing the pattern of people's sort of living standards getting higher over the years. I think that what I found with the reception of my book is that maybe there is a tendency to sort of see the comical aspect of the right sort of anti-cultural Marxist narratives, but not necessarily be so serious about the deeper politics behind it. I think that what I stress throughout the book is that at each point in its history, cultural Marxism has been used to sort of push quite reactionary positions, not only just on culture, but also on, how we organize the state and who the economy should actually be working for.
0: Well, do you think that there's a connection between the fact that, people today, young people growing up, particularly here in the United States, education used to be free. Now they're loaded with debt before they even get a job. The job prospects aren't good. As you were saying, in the UK, the kids growing up there have a lower standard of living than their parents, which is the opposite of how it's always been understood. And it would seem to me that these conditions are leading people to question capitalism itself, right? How do you see the growing acceptance of socialism, in spite of right-wing paranoia about cultural Marxism and all this other wokeness and all this other garbage that they keep putting out?
1: Yeah, I mean, to go back to what one of the points that I was raising earlier, cultural Marxism as a kind of right-wing meme has kind of grown in usage, particularly over the past decade or so, in line with the kind of growing politicization of younger generations, as a way to say that it is not, people looking around them and sort of seeing the material conditions of their lives getting worse, and seeing that the promises of a kind of neoliberal capitalism haven't sort of been satisfied or served them. And so it's a way to say, no, there aren't underlying reasons for why people are turning to socialism. It is because, they took such and such class at college, or it is social media or things like that.
0: Well, where do you think then younger Americans are getting their information about socialism and its history, if it's been, and it has been, somewhat censored? I mean, throughout the Cold War, again, it was all paranoia about communism and Marxism, etc. It would have been far more useful to have actually taught it in schools as opposed to make it the forbidden fruit. So how do you see the resurgence of interest in it, and where's it coming from?
1: I mean, it has grown out of a cycle of struggle that sort of really started around the Occupy period. I mean, in the UK itself, it's better to date that back to the student marches against the rising of tuition fees. But for the US in particular, I mean, a lot of the kind of the publications, all the podcasts that are very popular today, kind of grew out of the sort of Occupy period. You see magazines like Jacobin, you see sort of podcasts like the Majority Report and El Chapo. House. I think that's it. I mean, you see this rise in kind of sort of media institutions that present progressive political ideas, socialist ideas in an accessible and engaging way. And that's quite a big shift from the way that I guess what you could call the old or more traditional left were doing. I mean, it's often a joke that, you know, socialists used to believe that you could bring about revolution by selling newspapers outside of train stations. That was often kind of laden with quite, you know, orthodox jargon about, you know, the proletariat or, you know, the need for certain stages of history to be completed. And so I think that to understand the phenomenon of, I guess, what you could call millennial socialism, it is a question of, you know, the rise of certain media outlets and also the rise of kind of alternative media and how that could be sustainable with things like, you know, Patreon to support that. And, you know, the fact that, you know, sort of this kind of information can be accessed by anyone and it's not just sort of limited to the people who sort of live in the big cities and can join revolutionary orgs. I also know, note at the very end, I mean, I think that in America in particular, it's the sort of campaigns of Bernie Sanders and even more specifically the election of AOC, which sort of triggered the rebirth of the Democratic Socialists of America as an organization to the left of the Democratic Party that made sort of socialist politics seem like a feasible option, seem like something that could actually take power in America.
0: So does this mean that as the left and the democratic socialists get more and more political traction in this country, that the right wingers that come up with all this nonsense like cultural Marxism and the specter of Antifa and critical race theory, does that mean that they're actually going to have to come up with a real argument? Because these are just bogus arguments. In the fact that they don't really have a good argument. I mean, you know, go ahead and make an argument of why it's so great to have massive inequality in this country with billionaires shaping our policy, buying up our media, owning our politics. Go ahead and make an argument of how great that is.
1: Yeah, I mean, you've really, I mean, I think that's a spot on point. I think that these kinds of conspiratorial narratives, like cultural Marxism, is a way to avoid having proper arguments, not only just about the inequality between different groups in the United States, but also make an argument for, you know, sort of why a kind of an even more conservative America or America as it exists is superior. I think that one of the reasons that they do use these red herrings is because it is a way of a kind of political identity. I think that it's also just sort of, although it's a way of avoiding doing the argument, it also has kind of other functions as kind of it has the function of not saying, you know, we are right, but it is a matter of sort of saying this is who we are.
0: There's also, of course, this kind of testosterone element of angry young white men that seem to be attracted to the right. And it's hardly intellectual. It seems to be more emotional and more about the sort of anger at the success of women, for example. There's an awful lot of misogyny out there. And, you know, the growth of the incels is a pretty frightening mix. And you've got this young Nazi, Nick Fuentes, who's both an incel and a Nazi. So, is that an element that you can detect in the right in this country?
1: Well, misogyny is a key theme of the cultural Marxism narrative. I mean, I write about one of the novels that was written by a guy called William S. Lind, who was a new right think tank researcher who really came up with the idea of cultural Marxism as we understand it today. And in this novel, he sort of imagines a kind of what a conservative utopia in the United States would look like. And he has one character sort of say, one of the female characters sort of saying, oh, all of the feminists who are saying, that women experience discrimination, or that there's the gender pay gap, or that there is often sort of uneven distribution of domestic labor in the home. These were people who were sort of pretending to be put upon, and that, the natural place of woman is to be, a mother and a wife. And so the story of cultural Marxism is a way to say that women have been sort of tricked into, wanting independence, wanting to, have consent in sexual relations, or wanting to tell their partners to do the dishes every now and again. That this is just, a matter of tricking them, and that what really should be happening in the United States is a kind of society of sort of unquestioned male domination and unquestioned male supremacy. I do certainly recognize the larger sociological conditions that are feeding into the sort of the enemy and the alienation that's sort of faced by young men, not only just sort of in the job market, but also just sort of in social life. I mean, you see quite worrying things about how a lot of young men can't even name you sort of one close friend, that they don't have, extensive friendship groups. It's also a symptom of the sort of a fraying of community, or at least that there aren't sort of ways that men can get involved in social life outside of these kinds of online subcultures, like the following of Nick Fuentes. And that provides a kind of facsimile of the community that younger people need, but it sort of drives them towards much more sort of damaging politics that actually damages their chances of making connections with other people.
0: Well, just in the last minute, then, tell our audience in the San Francisco Bay Area on KPFA and in Los Angeles across Southern California on KPFK, we're offering up your new book, The Culture of Marxism Conspiracy: Why the Right Blames the Frankfurt School for the Decline of the West, as a gift in support of Background Briefing and Public Radio in this public radio fund drive. So, if you don't mind just telling our audience why they should get your book.
1: Yeah, thank you very much for including the book in the drive. I think that if you're wondering why the Donald Trump White House is cutting money to various programs across the country, in support of, cutting juvenile crime, or, making sure that people in rural areas have access to health, then you will really want to understand the history of this kind of cultural Marxism narrative, because that is the explanation that the White House is using. It's also a really great way to tell the history of recent American politics, not only just from the student movement in the 1960s to the Tea Party in the 2010s. And I think that it will help put some of the jigsaw pieces in place, if you want to kind of figure out what the path that sort of took the politics of Trumpism to the White House.
0: Well, AJA Woods, I thank you very much for joining us here today.
1: Okay. Thank you very much.
0: And again, I've been speaking with AJA Woods, an intellectual historian who recently received a PhD from the Center for the Study of Theory and Criticism at Western University in Canada. Their writing on conspiracy theories and reactionary politics have been translated into four languages and appeared in Open Democracy, Patents of Prejudice, and Marx and Philosophy Review of Books. And they are the author of the new book just out, The Cultural Marxism Conspiracy: Why the Right Blames the Frankfurt School for the Decline of the West. And this has been Background Briefing. I'm Ian Masters, and I'd like to thank producers Graham Fitzgibbon and Asher Price. And if you've missed any of today's program and would like to explore our vast archives, you can visit us at backgroundbriefing.org, where we'll include extended interviews searchable by topic, and have made it easy for you to sign up for the daily email updates that provide links to resources, articles, and books discussed on the program. 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
1: Hey, welcome back. On the line with us, our old buddy Judd Legum, the founder and author of Popular.info, Popular Information. He's a lawyer, a journalist. Judd Legum, J-U-D-D-L-E-G-U-M on Blue Sky and Popular.info for his Substack newsletter, which is just absolutely spectacular and free. So if you haven't signed up, get over there and check it out. Judd, welcome back to the program. I was blown away by this piece that you did. It's actually been a week or so ago since you wrote it, but ICE has not paid for medical care for detainees for 7 months, and people are dying. I mean, what the hell is going on here?
2: Yeah, this is a story that I've been tracking since the fall. Sort of an unusual quirk is the way that it used to work is that, you know, when you have someone who's under ICE detention, they're entitled, obviously, to get some medical care. If they've got some health issue, they've got to get care from the facility. There's some doctors there, but of course, you may need to go outside. You may need to go to a hospital. You may need to get dialysis. You may need to get something else. And it was the VA, the Veterans Administration, who took care of reimbursing for those expenses, not actually doing the costs, not actually shouldering the costs, but just processing the costs. And they were actually even reimbursed for that task by ICE. But anyway, this became controversial on the right. The idea was, you know, it's these undocumented immigrants taking away money from our veterans. And then on October 1st, after doing this for years and years and years, the Veteran Administration just cut it off, just said, we're not processing this.

0: this anymore. There was a notice that was put up on the website saying, if you're a third-party provider, just hold all of your claims. We're going to get something new set up. So anyway, it has now been many months, of course, since October 2025. And what I talk about in my piece is now that these third-party providers are not getting paid, what we've seen is a very significant increase in the number of people dying in these facilities. And many of them, many people are reporting not getting the care that they need.
1: This is truly shocking. I mean, these are people who have not been even charged with a crime. I mean, being here without documentation is a civil offense, not a criminal offense. So they literally have not been charged with a crime. They don't have access to, the legal system as the Constitution requires. They're being held. The whole thing is just obscene. And then to compound that, we're denying them medical care. Did your report, I mean, it's been a couple of weeks or a while, you can tell me, since your report came out, did it produce any response? Has there been any change in ICE's behavior of any Democratic politicians, or for that matter, Republican politicians? I mean, we're talking human beings here. Done anything about this?
0: At the beginning of the year, in January, I know that there was a few senators citing some of my earlier reporting and other issues about the conditions in these facilities who were asking questions of ICE. I don't believe there's been any response. There hasn't been much movement as far as getting access to this third-party care back online. The Veterans Administration actually did announce that they would now, here we are in May of 2026, start processing the claims that hadn't yet been paid as of October 1st, 2025, but only for care that took place before then.
1: So we're running 6 months behind or more.
0: And the issue is we still don't have the situation resolved. I have not heard from ICE, despite reaching out to them several times about this. I have begun to hear, just since I produced this last report, which I think was about 10 days ago, from attorneys who are representing individuals in detention. These are all folks that I hadn't heard about, hadn't learned about prior to the report, who also say they're not getting the care that they need and are looking for more information about this because they are thinking about filing suit or trying to take some sort of legal action to get the care that they need.
1: Yeah, remarkable. Absolutely remarkable. Well, stay on it, Judd, and keep us up to date, please, about this. One of the things that I really love about your newsletter, popular.info, is the breadth of the stories that you cover. I saw your most recent piece about the gold-plated Trump phones, which is kind of all over the news right now. But what are the stories that you think are most important right now that you've been covering at popular.info that you want our listeners and viewers to know about?
0: Well, there's a piece I published this morning that I thought was pretty interesting. As we know, as I'm sure a lot of your listeners know, one of the big industries or a couple of the big industries that are just sucking in all this money are both these online sports books that you really can't escape from if you're watching sports on TV, and also more recently, these prediction markets. What I wrote about this morning was that there's this whole network of local news outlets, prominent news outlets like the Cleveland Plain Dealer or the Star Journal in New Jersey. And there's about 11 of them in this network. They reach millions of people. And what they've been doing is very quietly publishing thousands of articles. I've collected 17,000 URLs of these kind of articles since 2022. And although these are very respected outlets, many of which have won Pulitzer Prizes over the years, all these articles do is promote promo codes for sports books or promo codes for Kalshi and Polymarket, these prediction markets. And it appears to be an elaborate scheme to really leverage the search engine credibility that these publications have gained over many years of producing real journalism so that when people are searching for those codes, they end up going to these sites. And then this company that owns the sites called Advanced Local gets a cut of those referral fees. So it really shows you how this is kind of these industries have really started to infect so many institutions that people.
1: So let me understand this. So tell me if my understanding of this is correct.
0: Yeah.
1: I own a newspaper, and I want more people in their Google searches or whatever, where they're looking for any particular news item, but in particular, if they're looking for a coupon code that will give them what, a discount or some kind of an advantage on
0: it? Yeah, like a bonus. You know, if it's with these sports bucks, it's like a bonus bet. Or,
1: yeah, you get an extra 25 bucks when you make your bet or whatever.
0: Exactly.
1: Okay.
0: Yeah.
1: So I'm looking for one of those codes. I search for the code, and it takes me to one of these newspaper sites. The newspaper gets the benefit of the added inbound traffic. The sports book or the betting site gets the benefit of somebody getting a coupon and therefore being incentivized to use their product. The broker who places these, we used to call them infomercials or advertorials, but those are typically far more explicit, gets a piece of the action. So everybody kind of wins in this thing, except for the fact that this isn't news. Am I understanding this correctly?
0: Pretty much. But what's happening is it's actually the news sites themselves, or at least this conglomerate that owns these news sites, that's collecting the referral fee from, you know, whether it's DraftKings or Kalshi. You know, they're producing this content.
1: Right.
0: When somebody goes to their website and signs up, there's a referral fee.
1: You know, in radio and television, which of course are regulated by the FCC, if I had an advertiser, for example, you know, if somebody came to me and said, well, for example, if Judd Legum came to me and said, hey, Tom, I'll slip you $500 under the table if you'll have me on and tell people to sign up for my newsletter. If I took that money and did not disclose it to people, you know, I have had advertise. For example, we had a guy who was Dr. Marty, who was selling dog food. He just did a great job on the air answering people's questions about their pets. But I had to say, this guy's an advertiser of ours. He's not paying us to come on the show, but he is one of our advertisers. We do have a financial relationship. You have to disclose that, or I can go to jail or hit, you know, have huge fines. I'm assuming there's no equivalent to that in the newspaper business.
0: Well, they do disclose that they could get a referral fee, but what's interesting about this is they claim that this content, which is really pure promotional content, is journalism. And they claim that the people who are writing it are journalists, even though the headlines are, you know, Kalshi discount code March 2026. Like, literally, that's what the headlines of all
1: for
0: these
1: the
0: articles.
1: Search engine. This is why they're doing
0: this. It's all search engine optimized.
1: Right.
0: They're claiming that these are actually legitimate journalistic articles.
1: Incredible.
0: That was their response. That was their response to my reporting this morning.
1: There's like no part of American business that hasn't been griftized. I mean, there's got to be a word for this, you know, and bleepification is the, you know, the one that they put in the dictionary last year without the bleep, you know, the S word.
0: But it
1: seems like there's no aspect to American life, American society where, you know, there was a story about how, you know, if you want to use a bicycle machine in a health club, you've got to sign up for a subscription with Peloton, you know, to turn the damn thing on. It's like everything, everywhere you go, it's like somebody's got their hand out or they figured out some way to turn you into cash.
0: Yeah. And it's especially concerning when it's these media organizations, because these are the people that we're trusting to get the information about how these companies and these powerful figures are what they're actually doing.
1: Yeah.
0: And if they're complicit in all this, of course, it puts them in a position where that's very difficult to do.
1: Yeah. This is what I like about publishing on Substack, which is what you and I both do. Your newsletter is popular.info. And that is that, you know, if people want to support you, they can sign up for a paid subscription. They can actually send some money your way. But if they don't, everything else is free. You know, the vast majority of people just take the free stuff. And that's fine. It's like we don't have to scam people. You know, it's just
0: Correct. Correct. Anyway. It's not necessary, but yes. Correct. Anyway. It's not necessary, but yes. So much of our economy.

0: Rogers anointing a strong man. At Trump's taxpayer-funded Rededicate 250 rally on the National Mall, which, by the way, violates the law and the Constitution, noted hustler Franklin Graham called America, quote, morally rotten, completely sick with sin. Probably a reasonable description of Franklin Graham, but according to him, we're sick from transgender people and gay marriage. Not that we're sick because we're building concentration camps. Not that we're sick because Republicans have gutted health care. Not that we're sick and morally rotted because we have a president carpet bombing his way through the Middle East. Then preacher Eric Metaxas, another corrupt so-called Christian, who once compared a Clinton win to Hitler, told the crowd, God spent two centuries raising up a great leader to build Trump a $400 million ballroom. Yes, the preacher. God wants the ballroom. A ballroom. Headlined by the Secretary of so-called War, paid for with $100 million of your tax money. These charlatans looked at a corrupt strong man and called him a gift from heaven. They've traded the prophets who spoke truth to kings for a man who jails his critics. That's not faith. That's idolatry with a microphone wrapped in a flag. Meanwhile, why won't Trump drop his Greenland obsession? If you thought Trump forgot about Greenland, think again. The U.S. is deep in quiet talks with Denmark to plant three new military bases in southern Greenland. And American negotiators floated making them sovereign U.S. territory, you know, like Guantanamo in Cuba. Not a treaty, not a lease, ownership. This is the same obsession that had Trump threatening tariffs and force against the NATO allies just months ago. And now he's getting much of what he wanted by grinding Denmark down behind closed doors. Greenland's prime minister keeps repeating, we're not for sale. But 57,000 Greenlanders are watching big powers carve up their home for radar stations guarding the North Atlantic and rare earth minerals. When a president treats other nations like a real estate deal, which is absolutely what Trump is doing right now with Greenland. It's like, oh, yeah, hey, look at this. Hey, they got oil. They got rare minerals. They, you know, we could use that. No ally is ever truly safe. It's just, you know, we might as well acknowledge that. Donald Trump is working for Putin. He's doing what Putin wants. He's doing what Russia wants. He's doing what Xi wants in China. Xi wanted us to kill off USAID to make a lots more room for his Belt and Road program across the third world. Trump did it. And Elon Musk did it. Putin wanted Trump to kill off the Voice of America so that he wouldn't have to deal with, you know, pro-democracy broadcasts in Russian language. Trump killed it off. Carrie Lake went and did it for him. It's amazing. We have a traitor in the White House selling off our country. And now he's going after Greenland the way that Hitler went after the Sudetenland? Really?
1: You're listening to the Tom Hartman Program.
0: How do we deal with these things? What's on your mind today? I'll pick up your calls right after the break. Morris in Inglewood, California. Hey, Morris, what's on your mind today?
2: Hey, Tom, I remember back in the day when Muhammad Ali and Jesse Jackson got soldiers and hostages released back to the United States. Remember that?
0: Oh, yeah, I do. Yeah. That was a long time ago.
2: Yeah, well, you know, we still living. Now, Iran said that they don't want to negotiate with the president because they don't trust him. They want to negotiate with Obama regarding the reopening of the Strait of Hormuz, okay? And I'm just wondering, do you think Obama would accept that task? And if so, do you think Trump would have him arrested?
0: Did Iran, I must have missed that story, Morris. Did Iran actually say that they were willing to negotiate with Barack Obama?
2: No, they're trolling. They did it through trolling.
0: Oh, I see. On social media. Yeah, okay.
2: Yeah. Do you think he would accept that task, or do you think Trump would have him arrested first?
0: Great question. I think, if it was a serious request from the Trump administration, Obama would rise to it. I mean, you know, the guy's a statesman. On the other hand, I can't imagine the Trump administration ever reaching out to Obama for anything.
2: Exactly. I'm not saying that the Trump would reach out to him. Of course he would not, Thomas. I'm talking about, let's say, if Iran said, look, we want serious negotiations.
0: Well,
2: and
0: then
2: we don't need to question him.
0: If Obama tried to engage in negotiations with Iran, Trump would immediately evoke the, not the Hatch Act, what's the one that says it's against the law for private individuals to engage in foreign policy? The one that

0: Jared Kushner's breaking every day.
1: Absolutely. Absolutely, yeah. Thomas. Yeah. Anyway, I'm talking about reopening the Strait of Hormuz, and if something like that came
0: the
1: up,
0: Logan
1: the Democrats would really... Yeah, they could really do something with that. They could put the Republicans on blast around the world. And, I mean, it's just something to think about. It's a crazy idea.
0: Yeah.
1: But we're living in crazy times, too, Tom.
0: There you go.
1: Okay, I'll give it to you.
0: Thanks, Morris. Good talking to you. Georgia in Redondo Beach, California. Hey, Georgia. Thanks for listening to KPFK. What's up?
2: Hey. Oh, you're welcome. Thank you, Tom. Hey, so, okay. I was watching women's college softball. And on ESPN, and there was a crawler at the bottom, and it said, NHL, the Professional Hockey League, Golden Knights team had their second-round draft pick taken away because they closed their locker room to the media. And the owner got fined $100,000 for closing the locker room to the media. And I was like, I've never heard of that before. I'm a huge sports fan.
0: Mm-hmm.
2: Tash Patel is a hockey fan. Tash Patel lives in Las Vegas. These are the Las Vegas Golden Knights playing hockey, and I just won a playoff game. I wonder if they closed the room so he could go in and drink with them, but there would be no video to smear him after.
0: I'll bet you're right, Georgia. I'll bet you're right.
2: What do you think? It's my own idea.
0: Yeah, no, I think you're, you know, because he's hockey is his favorite sport. And, you know, for reasons unknown to me, but whatever. And he does live in Vegas. And mm-hmm. So the owner of the team is paying $100,000 for the privilege of letting Cash Patel get drunk with his players. It's,
2: and losing their second round draft pick.
0: Oh, geez. Yeah. Yeah. That's which is actually a much bigger deal than the $100,000.
2: Wow. Absolutely.
0: Yeah. Georgia, thanks for that. I think you're onto something. I think you're onto something. You should, you know, print it as a speculative question, you know, over on Daily Kos or Democratic Underground or, you know, one of those, or Blue Sky, you know, and see what kind of response you get.
2: Oh, maybe, yeah, I'm a Daily Kos member, yeah.
0: Maybe some people will jump in with, you know, additional information that could strengthen your argument. Thanks, Georgia. I got to run.
2: Cool.
0: Talking to you. Thank you. So is Donald Trump's Iran war eating your paycheck? I mean, the numbers are in and they're brutal. Inflation jumped to 3.8% in April, the highest rate since way back in 2023. The Bureau of Labor Statistics reported this morning that prices rose 0.6% in just 1 month. Energy costs shot up another 3.8%, with gas now averaging $4.50 a gallon. And for the first time in 3 years, workers' wages weren't keeping up with prices. Real hourly wages actually fell. Heather Long at Navy Federal Credit Union said it plainly, quote, inflation is the key drag on the U.S. economy now, end of quote. I mean, beef alone jumped 2.7% in a single month. Apparel, airline fares surging on top of Trump's tariffs and his war in Iran. Trump's war with Iran is hammering every working family at the pump and the grocery store, while Wall Street keeps hitting record highs and the billionaire class keeps cashing in. I mean, we are seeing it writ large. This is what oligarchy looks like. When the oligarchs take over the country, and say, no, you know, we don't want to pay any more taxes. I mean, I probably pay more taxes in a week than Jeff Bezos does in a year, at least income taxes. Well, who knows? But in any case, this is what it looks like. We are watching oligarchy in real time dominate America. We've got a billionaire in the White House, 13 billionaires in his cabinet, billionaires traveling with him to China to negotiate things that will, what, work best for billionaires. Do they give a damn about democracy? I don't think so. Meanwhile, is Donald Trump going to jail journalists for telling the truth? Donald Trump personally pushed his Justice Department to subpoena reporters covering the Iran war. He handed Acting Attorney General Todd Blanche a stack of news articles with a sticky note on top. Written in a Sharpie was a single word, treason. Donald Trump was claiming that a reporter writing about his war in Iran was treason. Within weeks, the Wall Street Journal received a grand jury subpoena demanding reporters' records tied to a February article about Pentagon warnings to Trump before he launched the war. And the Journal isn't the only outlet hit. Multiple newsrooms are being targeted. A spokesman for Dow Jones called it an attack on constitutionally protected news gathering. which is exactly what it is. We now have a president using federal prosecutors paid with our tax dollars to hunt down journalists in defiance of the First Amendment, to hunt down journalists who told us, Americans, the truth about how Trump dragged us into this war and was warned by the Pentagon that if he did this, they would shut down the Strait of Hormuz. The First Amendment doesn't have a Trump exception. And a free press is the last firewall between democracy and dictatorship. And, you know, the billionaires are coming for it. Look at, you know, what just happened. This Nepo baby, David Ellison, the son of Larry Ellison, one of the richest guys in the world, buys CBS, installs right-wing hack Barry Weiss. And, you know, she's acting on behalf of the billionaire class. It's just pure and simple. And now they're cheerleading for the war and interviewing Netanyahu and having, you know, this whole interview with Netanyahu and everything else. It's like the billionaire class in America does not want us to have a free press, or at least many in the billionaire class. I realize I shouldn't generalize. Tom Steyer's out there trying to prove that there are some good billionaires, and maybe he will. J.B. Pritzker, a good billionaire. Although he, you know, inherited his money, you know, that's cool. But this oligarchy that has developed in this country is so dangerous, because oligarchy is almost always a temporary system of government. Oligarchy produces outrage, and then the government responds to that outrage typically in one of two ways. Either it crushes dissent, which is what happened in Russia, or it reforms and goes back to being a democracy, which I believe, I hope, is what's happening in Hungary right now. So what's going to happen here in America? Stay tuned. David in Seattle. Hey, David, what's on your mind today?
3: Yeah, what's on my mind is ranked choice voting, mm-hmm. and the education. And it would discount the redistricting and purging of votes if you had ranked choice voting. Now, we only have 6 months to educate people about this, and that's a civic matter. Civics class is what I want to talk about. I wanted to ask you and all of the people that have talk shows across the country and the audience to have a class of civic class like you talk about all the time, because there's a big chunk of people that don't know the basic things about civics.
0: Yeah, about half of Americans can't name the three branches of government. I agree with you, David.
3: Right.
0: I in many ways think of this program as a civics class.
3: I mean, you know, I know.
0: Try to educate
3: I'm talking about. I'm talking about specific things like in the preamble of the Constitution, yeah. Life, liberty, and pursuit of happiness. A lot of people don't know what the founding fathers meant by that, mm-hmm. or what they mean. What we want to have.
0: Yeah.
3: And so ranked choice voting and those three things are the things that I want to really concentrate on. And we only have 6 months to do this.
0: It's going to take more than 6 months to accomplish any of that. Ranked choice voting, I mean, the Green Party started promoting this effectively back 20 or more years ago. I mean, you've got more than 300 cities, towns, and counties now, you know, one state. That use ranked choice voting in the United States. We just, you know, Portland just started it with our last election cycle.
3: Do you realize that ranked choice voting would counteract this redistricting and purging of votes?
0: It would have an impact, certainly.
3: Yeah.
0: Yeah. It's not going
3: to
0: change the demographics of individual communities. I think that, you know, what the main thing that ranked choice voting does is it breaks the duopoly. It breaks the stranglehold that two parties have over the political system, which is the result of first-past-the-post, winner-take-all elections. We're one of only seven countries, democracies in the world, that still have these, all of them democracies that started before the American Civil War. Because I think it was 1861 that John Stuart Mill published wasn't On Liberty. That was his most famous book. He published another book in which he laid out how ranked choice voting how a parliamentary system would work. And pretty much every other democracy since then has adopted a parliamentary democracy rather than a first past the post, winner take all kind of democracy. And thus they have multiple political parties and you form coalitions. I would love to see that in America, but it would require a constitutional amendment. But ranked choice voting gets us halfway there. You're absolutely right. David, thank you for the call. And thanks for pointing it all out. Bob in Raisin, Texas. Hey, Bob, what's on your mind today?
4: Howdy, Tom and smart listeners. Hope everybody's doing good out there today.
0: So far,
4: better
0: so
4: on
0: good.
4: Your cold, hopefully.
0: Yeah, my cold is getting better.
4: Yeah. All right. Yeah, vitamin C always helps me too.
0: Yep.
4: But get some good sunshine and keep the breathing going good. Yeah. My topic today, Tom, is sort of like what I'm finding in this discussion of the violent rhetoric and stuff being used by right wing versus left wing, essentially to foment the violence and actions and such from social media. It's amazing to me that actually it looks like they're actually trying to rewrite history and take away the facts that were found in certain cases where hate crimes were found. In this particular case I'm talking about here, we had a mosque burning in Victoria, Texas, which is nearby, back in 2017. And Mark Vincent Perez, Mark with a Q, Perez with a Z, was convicted of a hate crime for burning down the Victoria Islamic Center in Texas, January 28, 2017. And he was sentenced to nearly 25 years in prison. His actions were motivated by hatred toward Muslims, and he was found guilty of multiple charges, including use of a fire to commit a federal felony. That's sort of the overview, and the AI findings on it definitely shows that he was involved in Facebook.
0: I get all that, but what's your point, Bob?
4: The point is that what I remember seeing in the local paper is a little bit different, though. I remember him actually saying by a friend of his in the social media post they found when they were prosecuting him that he finally started the fire at the mosque to send the Muslims packing. As ordered by Trump, you know, and the part that said in the paper were ordered by Trump. He said to send them packing. That has been removed and is no longer in any search engines or articles that I can find. I can go back maybe to
0: the
4: Victoria Advocate paper.
0: Yeah, nobody wants to piss off Trump, I guess, in the media, right?
4: Yeah, I mean, we've had worse since then. We've had January 6th, right?
0: Mm-hmm.
4: And denying that, you know, that was just a peaceful excursion through the Capitol there, right?
0: Well, they're trying to rewrite that
4: but
0: history.
4: This is
0: too.
4: The case where here I was specifically finding, you know, motivations and evidence. Perez's actions were fueled by anti-Muslim sentiments. He had a team called 16-6 or something.
0: Yeah.
4: He commonly used anti-Muslim slurs at work, such as stand ins.
0: No, I got it. Bob, your phone is starting to break up now, but your point was made and well made. I don't know how it got there or why that's happening, but, you know, this is the kind of crap that that happens in an oligarchy, particularly when your media gets taken over by right-wing billionaires. Or you've got a government that threatens and intimidates reporters and news outlets, which is this is literally what's happening right now in the United States. This happened in Russia in the early 2000s, and it led them to where they are right now, and it's happening here. It's a worldwide problem. But it's particularly ours. We'll be right back.
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0: Defending America from the weapons of mass deception. I'll be right back with your calls. Has Fox so-called news finally outdone North Korean state television? And finally, the comedy portion of our program. Fox host Maria Bartiromo opened her Sunday show by crowning herself one of the nation's, and this is a verbatim quote from what she said of herself, that she was one of the nation's, quote, leading critical journalists. Critical journalism, she explained, means the Russian investigation was fake. Biden's mind was a Democratic plot. One reporter watched and said, move over, North Korean state TV. Another said, she's basically reading cue drops on the air now. But here's the joke that isn't funny. state television always thinks it's the brave truth teller. You know, the anchor in Pyongyang probably believes it, too. And when the propagandist starts pinning medals on herself for courage, you're not watching news anymore. You're watching the regime applaud its own echo. Laugh if you want, but the midterms are coming. And ask yourself, who owns the megaphone? It looks like a couple of Australian billionaires. But that's where we're at, and that's where we're going. The Australian billionaires, the Ellisons, the American billionaires, well, the Nepo baby, David Ellison, you know, buying up the TV networks. Oh, boy, isn't it nice having a billionaire daddy? Because we can't have these progressive messages on the air. Oh, my God. Which is why it's so important to please support independent media, like however you're hearing or watching this program.
5: You're listening to Tom Hartman.
0: Don in Chicago. Hey, Don, what's up?
6: Yeah, Tom. First off, I want to say that we all have fallen short. We all are sinners. Jesus said to repent. And I advise all your listeners to read the Bible from Genesis to Revelation, and you'll know what the Father and Jesus, what he wants you to do and what he don't want you to do. Okay, I'm not evangelicals. Evangelicals is the modern-day Pharisees, Sadducees, and scribes. They are the ones that knew who Jesus was, but the money and the power what the Romans was giving them, that's why they did, and that's what the evangelical preachers or preachers is today. I got three other quick points. I remember one time a guy called in the Rush Limbaugh show, and he, you know how they screen or whatever. So when he got on the air, Rush started talking about Hillary Clinton. Bah, bah, bah, bah, bah, bah. So the guy said, Rush, listen, man, I don't want to hear about Hillary Clinton. I want to hear about my Social Security and my Medicare. Mm-hmm. The second point is, if you remember when George Bush and Dick Cheney went attacked Iraq, okay, the French said they wasn't going in with them because it was a legal war. All the followers, you know what they did? They said, we're going to start boycotting all these restaurants that sell French fries.
0: My third thing is
6: when that pandemic with COVID came, all the people on Fox News, Trump and all them, they was talking about it was a hoax, right? Mm-hmm. We know all the people that died that didn't get the vaccination or whatever, but Trump and the people from Fox News, they all got vaccinations or whatever. And they yep. said Trump was at a rally and he had told his listeners that, I mean, his followers, that he had got the vaccination and they booed him.
0: That's
6: and
0: right.
6: One other quick thing, that health care, what Obama passed, Mitt Romney started that first. Obama mm-hmm. got it from him.
0: Yeah, he did it in Massachusetts called Romney Care. And he did it thinking that he would run for president on it, and he tried to. It didn't work out all that well. Don, excellent points all. Thank you. John in Kansas City, Missouri. Hey, John, what's on your mind today?
7: What's on my mind is the new prime minister of Hungary, Peter Magyar.
0: Yeah, Magyar is how it's pronounced. Yeah.
7: Thank you. And I look at what he's doing right now to overturn the state-run media that Orban has set up for his during his time in office, mm-hmm. and also what he taught Trump, because what Viktor Orban was teaching Trump is what we see in Project 2025 today. You know, he's using the same playbook as Orban with this state-run media, attack academia, attack the justice system, you know, and attack his political opponents. Yep. And I've been following everything that's going on in Hungary recently because I'm looking at his plans and even found out his statement that Magyar put out on how he plans to free the press in Hungary mm-hmm. and ban, you know, and get rid of these of the press core that Orban has set up,
0: yep.
7: even to the point that prior to the election, they weren't giving Magar any airtime over state-run media.
0: That's right.
7: So now that he's taken over, these same media corporations, you can look it up yourself, they've basically fallen hand over fist trying to appease him. But from what I've read, he's sticking to breaking up. And I look at this that as a harbinger of what could be done to the state-run media that we have here, i.e. Fox News, Newsmax, CBS, and all these people who paid homage to Trump, you know, to get favor.
0: I agree. This should be the foundation of, you know, Project 2028, you know, or Project 2029, I guess.
7: Exactly. So I definitely I really want to follow to see how this turns out, because look at what has happened since he has taken over. Hungary has given back Ukraine the money that was stolen by Orban. They're opening up relations for everything that Orban was blocking during his term. I think this is really going to affect the Russia-Ukraine war, because even Europe is the EU has opened up the funds that they need to defend themselves. Yep. All this within 2 weeks.
0: Yep.
7: All this within 2 weeks. So I would love when you have your gentleman on, your war correspondent from Ukraine, because he's more closer than I am, to see what's going on there. In this 2 weeks since Orban was defeated. I think, to me, this is the – if this person pans out, Mr. Magar, if he pans out, this, like you said, should be what we use, you know, to push back on what we have experienced under the Trump administration with, from everything from late-night comedians – I'm really pissed off at the legacy media for those that capitulated and paid his lawsuits.
0: Yeah.
7: I think they should be broken up. CBS and all these big mergers that they paid money to Trump to get these mergers, the first thing I would do was break every
0: once
7: last
0: CNN
7: one of them.
0: Goes through, once this final deal goes through. This Nepo baby, David Ellison, you know, born with a silver spoon in his mouth, will own TikTok, CBS, CNN, HBO, Discovery Channel, Black Entertainment Network, Cartoon Network, Comedy Central, DC Studios, Fandango, Miramax, MTV, Nickelodeon, Paramount, Pluto TV, Showtime, TBS, The CW, TNT, Warner Brothers, and more. I mean, that's oligarchy.
7: Exactly.
0: That's
7: and you know something, and that's right. To me, that's frightening. And that's what Orban set up for 16 years.
0: Yeah.
7: He paid off or, you know, gave his favors to the, you know, to the media. They're those that will push his policies.
0: Yep.
7: So,
0: yeah, I've been talking about it for a decade.
7: I look forward to hearing him.
0: Yeah. Yeah, I was in Hungary the summer that Orban gave his first speech that brought him to power. It was the summer that the East German wall came down. It was an amazing time. John, I got to run, but thank you. Your analysis is 100% accurate and spot on, and thank you so much for doing so. Thank you. We'll be right back. What happens if they win? And it's a pretty straightforward question. I mean, you know, Trump was in China last week, kissing the butt of President Xi, telling him what a great leader he is. Xi sat silently and didn't respond. Of course, you know, Trump, being an insecure 10-year-old emotionally, figured, well, I'll say something nice about President Xi, and he'll say something nice about me, and that will get repeated in the media, and it'll be a great clip for Fox News, and you know, it'll tell everybody that they should really love me. And she didn't take the bait. He didn't do it. But Trump did say something that was truly shocking. And this was on the plane on the way home. He was talking to reporters. And one of them asked about Taiwan, which is formally called, you know, ROC, the Republic of China. Although we don't call it China. It's part of the deal that we cut in, I think it was 1979, when we updated our 1955 treaty with Taiwan. And Trump has been withholding two shipments an $11 billion shipment and a $14 billion shipment, a total of $25 billion worth of weapons that Taiwan has bought from U.S. defense contractors. But all those, you know, any U.S. defense contractor sales have to go through the executive branch. They have to be approved by the president. Now, this has already been approved by Congress. But, you know, Trump controls the Pentagon, and the Pentagon controls the ability of these defense contractors to sell things overseas. And Trump is withholding, and has been withholding for a year now, withholding this military aid to Taiwan. And when he was asked about that by a reporter, he said that he intends to use military aid to Taiwan as a bargaining chip. In other words, it's something that he could withdraw. It's something he can trade away in exchange for something that presumably he or his sons or his daughter and son-in-law or other grifters associated with Trump want. We don't know what that might be. But basically, you know, he just stabbed our ally in the back. The president of Taiwan came out over the weekend, and she's basically screaming, you know, holy cow, you know, this is wrong. You shouldn't be doing this. But there's a bigger picture here. And the bigger picture here is that this country was founded in a radical idea for its time. It was something that had not been tried in several thousand years. 3,000 years ago, you had a form of democracy. Now, they still held slaves. It was a very kind of exclusive form of democracy. And the polis, the deciding body, was selected by what's called sortition, what you and I might call basically like jury duty. You know, luck of the draw, 6,001 people who ran ancient Greece. And that democracy ended with the Thucydides trap, which President Xi referenced. I won't go down that rabbit hole. But and then 1,000 years later, you had the Republic of Rome, which was briefly a democracy and then was taken over by, you know, a series of Caesars who basically made themselves, you know, kings for life. But anyhow, we decided to try this again. And in large part, and I lay this out in my book, The Hidden History of American Democracy, which I think is one of the best books I've written. I think you'll find it absolutely astonishing and fascinating. It's a book about how Ben Franklin and Thomas Jefferson and John Adams were friends with Native Americans, negotiated with Native Americans, knew Native Americans, used their iconography, particularly Ben Franklin, in America, and borrowed from the Native Americans, particularly the Iroquois Confederacy, but also others, borrowed the concepts of democracy as we understand them today. So, you know, they looked back on ancient Greece and Rome, but mostly they got this stuff from the Native Americans. And ever since then, that was 250 years ago, ever since then, the North Star, the Pole Star, the thing around which everything we do revolves has been democracy. This whole idea that we are a democratic republic. We fought the Revolutionary War to establish democracy in the United States. Now, clearly, it was imperfect. You know, like the Roman and Greek democracies, we still held people in slavery. Women were not allowed to vote, just like in Greece and Rome. But it was a start. And then we fought against, and then there was this rise of tyrannical oligarchs in the South that called itself the Confederacy. And they wanted to end democracy in America. We fought to preserve democracy in the Civil War, and we did, and we improved it. We ended slavery. And then 80 years after that, we fought World War II to protect democracy in Europe and in Asia, and we improved democracy here, too, in the years after World War II. Women, well, the years before, immediately before, 20 years before, women got the vote in the United States. And, you know, and gradually we've expanded our democracy until, of course, Trump. So democracy has always been this core thing. And but now we have a president who holds democracy and democratic nations around the world in disdain. I mean, he openly ridicules our democratic allies, and he openly sucks up to and kisses the asses of wealthy, powerful, brutal dictators like Xi and Putin. He gutted USAID, much to the delight of President Xi. He killed off Voice of America, much to the delight of Vladimir Putin. He even tried to overthrow his own democracy on January 6th, and frankly, will probably try again. His racist, homophobic, and what he refers to as poorly educated followers are fine with that. They're not big fans of democracy either. And you've got the entire Republican Party now following Trump and embracing Putin and saying, screw you to other democracies and NATO. So what would happen if these guys win? If America just says, okay, that's it. We're no longer going to be allied with NATO. We're no longer going to be allied with Western Europe and Taiwan and South Korea and Japan and Australia. Instead, we're going to ally ourselves. We're either going to stand alone in the world, you know, America first, America alone, or we're going to ally ourselves with Russia. Trump just yesterday extended the exceptions to Russian sanctions so that Russian ships can continue to carry oil. In fact, one just went through the Straits of Hormuz day before yesterday. So what would happen? Well, we would end up with a world where democracy was even weaker than it is now. Only a minority of countries in the world are democratic. Where labor is powerless, where the press is controlled, where religion has been weaponized, where elections are managed, where fear keeps people obedient, and where billionaires rule without accountability, which is why you have about 150 billionaire families who are openly supporting Trump. That's the oligarch's endgame. It's why they bought off Sinema and Manchin and Jared Golden and John Fetterman. It's why they're inserting themselves in elections across the nation. It's why the billionaire oligarchs are buying our media. It's why Republicans in Congress keep sending more and more money to ICE. Not to make America great, not for patriotism, not for Christianity, not for freedom, for power. Raw power for a small handful of morbidly rich men enforced by propaganda, corruption, and violence. Violence committed by the state, like, you know, going after James Comey, soon to be directed against you and me. As well as the violence that the J6ers are willing to provide that Trump is trying to prepay for with his $1.7 billion just in time for this fall's election. Roughly every 80 years, it seems, we have to have this battle to preserve democracy. 1770s, 1860s, 1940s. We're 80 years out now from the end of World War II. And here we are again. Now it's our turn to stand and defend democracy. Yours and mine. It's our turn. Are we up to it? I think so. What say you? Dave in Federal Way, Washington. Hey, Dave, what's up?
8: On your question about the transnational oligarchs, if they win, look, I've been thinking about this for a while. It's not dissimilar from a pandemic, but this pandemic will infect and afflict every part of the earth, and maybe even a little bit beyond, ironically, thanks to technology.
0: Explain.
8: Let me explain it this way. Look, Monica Witt, she was an Air Force analyst analyzing Iran, right? Now she's missing and is wanted by the Justice Department for being a spy for Iran. Then there's Eileen Wang. Eileen Wang, mayor of Arcadia, California, also admitted to being a spy for China. Now this isn't, you're like, big deal, Dave. There's all kinds, been spies all throughout history. Yes. The problem is we have about 70 million voters for Trump they've never heard of the Mueller report. They, at least that's what they claim. They believe Eileen Wang. They know that one backwards and forwards, right?
0: Right.
8: They forget that she was originally a Republican. It's not they forget. It doesn't even register with them. It's like a self-reinforcing delusion. And the thing is, and look, here's another thing that I worry about there's one of your there's another host on here that she said some things that really shocked me the other day. She's really internalized a lot of this stuff, you know, and she's also a victim of racism. Me and you are white guys, Tom. We can blend in. We can adapt. I guess she cannot, and she's internalized a lot of this. And look, we can't. The antibodies are the Democratic Party. But we cannot go to the streets. She keeps saying, you know, we need to have some big revolution in the streets. They've already fixed that. People will get fired. And if you're like, well, wait a minute, there's people that go to the No Kings. Those aren't heroes. Those are superheroes, okay? Those are superheroes. Most of us cannot be that. We will get fired. And then there's also something I warned you about, and you know about it. I call it the Osama bin Randy effect. When she said early on, Randy Rhodes said that, wait a minute, we don't know if Osama bin Laden's guilty of this stuff. It wasn't conservatives that called up and lambasted her. It was liberals, you know, loyal, good callers, called up and called her Osama bin Randy and lambasted her. Why? Because, you know, even though she was saying something that was just honest and true, it may not be Osama bin Laden, right? But here's the thing is this is why it is like a pandemic. And I think the patient zero was the Russian people in 2015 with the execution of Boris Nemtsov. Boris Nemtsov lost faith. He was a career politician in Russia. He lost faith in the system when Vladimir Putin and Dmitry Medvedev had a secret meeting in a hotel and came out bosom buddies. They were political rivals, but they were bosom buddies. That's why I use this term, Fettermanized. Trump and MAGA are going to start Fettermanizing these Democrats because the Democrats are going to look at, all right, in green zones. I already called Trump's ballroom, I call it the green room of fragility.
9: Yeah.
8: I mean,
9: we just saw this. I mean, there was 43, I think, Democrats who voted with Trump on the war powers thing. Marie Glusenkamp Perez was one of them, you know, just north of us. If I'm remembering the legislation correctly, it was a major, major piece. Dave, I got to run, but thanks for the call.

0: Tom in Pittsburgh, Pennsylvania. Hey, Tom, what's up?
1: Let me start out by saying you're a national treasure. I've been following you and listening to you, and I get your reports all the time since the beginning.
0: What
1: you've been around for 25 years, bud. But anyway, the one thing that I think you're barking up the wrong tree, you keep talking about the morbidly rich, okay? That is just a symptom of the morbidly stupid who allow the morbidly rich to manipulate them. I'm telling you right now, Tom, I'm about your age. Okay, I've been around a long time. Yeah. I'm retired now, and I've worked with these people. It's hard to have an intelligent conversation with them. It is sad. It is sad. But all I can say is, why do we allow, not me or you, but why do the populace allow the morbidly rich to take advantage of them and to manipulate them, including Fox News propaganda? Because they're morbidly stupid. That's why. And I know it's insulting to say that. And the media, general media, won't want to say it because they're going to insult their viewers, whatever. But that, my friend, is
0: I think that's probably true for a small percentage of Republican voters, Tom. Not an inconsequential, maybe 20-30%. But I think the larger issue is the one that you identified with the Murdoch billionaire family. You know, the morbidly, the propagandists.
1: Why are they susceptible to that? Why are they susceptible?
0: Well, because they're human beings.
1: Being brainwashed.
0: We're all vulnerable to that. And Roger Ailes really was a genius. I mean, he figured out how to use tribalism to build a following for a news
1: network. You know what he figured out, Tom? He figured out how to monetize and weaponize stupidity
0: and hate. I'll go along with that, Tom. Nice to hear from you. Thank you for the call. And thank you for being with us today. We'll be back tomorrow, same time, same place. In the meantime, don't forget, democracy is not a spectator sport. It requires all of us, and that includes you. So get out there, get active, tag. You're it. We got a lot of work to do between now and November. And after that, have a great afternoon. Be good to yourself and the folks around you. Stay safe. I will catch up with you tomorrow.

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4: 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Happy birthday, Mom. I love you.
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welcome to Southpaws on the Pacifica Radio Network. We are the leaders of the revolution. I'm Darren Gibson, your host today. We've got a lot of stuff to talk about, lots of things coming out of Washington, D.C. Some changes for Social Security recipients. You're not going to have to go in person to identify yourself. You can no longer verify your identity over the phone. So you either have to do it over computer or you have to go in. That's starting real quick, March 31st, so get ready for that. Oh my God, we got to talk about the attacks on Tesla dealerships. I can't say as I blame people for doing it. Although Pam Bondi, the attorney general, says those people are going to get 20 years in prison. For what? For property damage? Are you f***ing kidding me? You f***ing bitch. I'm in rare form today, and this is going to be one hell of a podcast, so you better stick around for this one. Other stories we're going to get to. Democrats clashed over their shutdown strategy, but the party's identity crisis runs far deeper. Of course it does. 60 Minutes is going full throat after Donald Trump in the White House. In spite of a $20 billion lawsuit filed by the Orange. The Supreme Court seems in no hurry to rule on Trump pleading to rein in judges over birthright citizenship. We'll get to that. We might be able to get to the legal showdown as Justice Department resists judges' demands for more details on deportation flights. And we'll try and get a look at the judge, Judge James Jeb Boasberg, who was appointed by George W. Bush to the bench but promoted.

by Barack Obama. So there you go. He's not a bleeding heart liberal, as the Trump tards would love to explain to you. They lie because Trumpers lie. Maggots lie. Maganuses lie. That's a new one. Maganus. As in M-A-G-A-N-U-S. Maganus. Because those people are assholes. So let's get to our first story here. This is Fatima Hussein writing for the Associated Press. This is dated March 19th out of Washington. We are recording the show on Thursday, March 20th. We are fully expecting Donald Trump to sign an executive order today to dismantle the Department of Education. That has not happened yet as we are recording this show. But this is happening March 31st. In an effort to limit fraudulent claims, I put fraudulent in quotation marks, the Social Security Administration will impose tighter identity proofing measures, which will require millions of recipients and applicants to visit agency field offices rather than interact with the agency over the phone. Once again, beginning March 31st, people will no longer be able to verify their identity to the Social Security Administration over the phone, and those who cannot properly verify their identity over the agency's My Social Security online service will be required to visit an agency field office in person to complete the verification process, agency leadership told reporters Tuesday. The change will apply to new Social Security applicants and existing recipients who want to change their direct deposit information. Retiree advocates warn that the change will negatively impact older Americans in rural areas, including those with disabilities, mobility limitations, those who live far from Social Security offices and have limited internet access. The plan also comes as the agency plans to shutter dozens of Social Security offices throughout the country and has already laid out plans to lay off thousands of workers. In addition to the identity verification change, the agency announced that it plans to expedite processing of recipients' direct deposit change requests both in person and online to one business day. Previously, online direct deposit changes were held for 30 days. Leland Dudick, the agency's acting commissioner, said on a Tuesday evening call with reporters, this is his first call with the media, by the way, quote, Social Security Administration is losing over $100 million a year in direct deposit fraud. Social Security can better protect Americans while expediting service, end of quote. I want to see proof that Social Security is losing $100 million a year in direct deposit fraud. I want to see direct proof of it. He said a problem with eliminating fraudulent claims is that, quote, the information that we use through knowledge-based authentication is already in the public domain. This is a common sense measure, end of quote. More than 72.5 million people, including retirees and children, receive retirement and disability benefits through the Social Security Administration, and you're listening to one of them right now. Connecticut Representative John Larson, the top Democrat on the House Ways and Means Social Security Subcommittee, said in a statement that, quote, by requiring seniors and disabled Americans to enroll online or in person at the same field offices they are trying to close rather than over the phone, Trump and Musk are trying to create chaos and inefficiencies at Social Security Administration so they can privatize the system. End of quote. You got that right. That's all it is. They want to privatize. They've been wanting to privatize Social Security for 40 years now. Since Ronald Reagan. You know what you tell the Republicans when they talk about wanting to privatize Social Security? You tell them to f*** off. The DOGE website says that leases for 47 Social Security field offices across the country, including in Arkansas, Texas, Louisiana, Florida, Kentucky, and North Carolina, have been or will be ended. However, Dudick downplayed the impact of the office's shuttering, saying many were small remote hearing sites that served few members of the public. Bullshit.
Many Americans have been concerned the Social Security office closures and massive layoffs of federal workers, part of an effort by Donald Trump and Elon Musk's Department of Government Efficiency to shrink the size of the federal government, will make getting benefits even more difficult. And that's what they want to do. They want to make it more difficult for you to get the money that you are owed, the money that you paid into the system for 30, 40, 50 years. That's your money. You are entitled to that money. Musk has pushed debunked theories about Social Security and described the federal benefits program as rife with fraud and called it a Ponzi scheme, suggesting the program will be a primary target in his crusade to reduce government spending. It's a Ponzi scheme. Bullshit! Voters have flooded town halls across the country to question Republican lawmakers about the Trump administration's cuts, including its plans for the old age benefits program. In addition, a group of labor unions last week sued and asked a federal court for an emergency order to stop DOGE from accessing the sensitive Social Security data of millions of Americans. Tell you what they're doing to people with disability. They're moving up their deadline now. Before, if you were getting Social Security for any reason, whether you retired or whether you were on disability, whatever, doesn't matter. You got your payments based on the first letter of your last name. So you would get it either on the second Wednesday of the month, the third Wednesday of the month, or the fourth Wednesday of the month. People that have been in the system for a long time automatically get theirs on the third of the month. That changed a few years ago. Now, if you have disability, now they're switching you to the third of the month, regardless. Which, I guess that's fine, I don't know, but it seems like they're messing around for no reason whatsoever. I've received three different letters from Social Security within the last week or two. First telling me that my benefits are going to go to the third of the month, then telling me that, oh, the state of Michigan is paying your Medicaid, therefore we're going to give you extra money, to now receiving a letter saying, oh, no, we lied, the state of Michigan is not paying your Medicaid, so we're not going to give you extra money now. You're going to get what you've been getting. It's just unreal. It absolutely is unreal. You want waste? Right there it is. Those three mailings out there, regardless of how much they pay for permit to the U.S. Postal Service, because they get discounts on postage. I know they do because it says so right on the envelope. It's still waste. Three letters for no good reason whatsoever. It's just unbelievable, folks. Unbelievable. But I've been through it. So there you go. And what they're going to do to seniors is just beyond belief. I'm just going to say it. You're going to screw senior citizens over because they don't want them around. They want old people to die off because then they can get rid of Social Security once and for all. Because they never liked Social Security. The Republicans never did. Because, oh my God, that was an FDR program. Yeah, 90% of people in this country love Social Security. So you better get used to it, Republicans, you Trump MAGA anuses, maggots, whatever. All right, let's get to our next story here. This is Jonathan J. Cooper and Gene Johnson writing for the Associated Press. This is dated March 19th out of Seattle, Washington. Cybertruck set ablaze, bullets and Molotov cocktails aimed at Tesla showrooms. Attacks on property carrying the logo of Elon Musk's electric car company are cropping up across the U.S. and overseas. While no injuries have been reported, Tesla showrooms, vehicle lots, charging stations, and privately owned cars have been targeted. There's been a clear uptick since Donald Trump took office and empowered Musk to oversee a new Department of Government Efficiency that's slashing government spending. Experts on domestic extremism say it's impossible to know yet if the spate of incidents will balloon into a long-term pattern. In Trump's first term, his properties in New York, Washington, and elsewhere became a natural place for protest. In the early days of his second term, Tesla is filling that role.
Randy Blazek, a sociologist who studies political violence, said, quote, Tesla's an easy target. They're rolling, said, quote, Tesla's an easy target. They're rolling down our streets. They have deals.

the Tesla dealerships and factories across North America and Europe. Some Tesla owners, including a U.S. senator who feuded with Musk, have vowed to sell their vehicles. But the attacks are keeping law enforcement busy. Prosecutors in Colorado charged a woman last month in connection with attacks on Tesla dealerships, including Molotov cocktails thrown at vehicles and the words Nazi car spray painted on a building. And federal agents in South Carolina last week arrested a man they say set fire to Tesla charging stations near Charleston. An agent from the Bureau of Alcohol, Tobacco, Firearms, and Explosives wrote in an affidavit that authorities found writings critical of the government and Doge in his bedroom and wallet. The agency wrote, quote, "The statement made mention of sending a message based on these beliefs," end of quote. Some of the most prominent incidents have been reported in left-leaning cities in the Pacific Northwest, like Portland, Oregon, and Seattle, where anti-Trump and anti-Musk sentiment runs high. An Oregon man faces charges after allegedly throwing several Molotov cocktails at a Tesla store in Salem, then returning another day and shooting out windows. In the Portland suburb of Tigard, more than a dozen bullets were fired at a Tesla showroom last week, damaging vehicles and windows, the second time in a week that the store was targeted. Four Cybertrucks were set on fire in a Tesla lot in Seattle earlier this month. On Friday, witnesses reported a man poured gasoline on an unoccupied Tesla Model S and started a fire on a Seattle street. In Las Vegas, several Tesla vehicles were set ablaze early Tuesday outside a Tesla service center, where the word resist was also painted in red across the building's front doors. Authorities said at least one person threw Molotov cocktails, crude bombs filled with gasoline or another flammable liquid, and fired several rounds from a weapon into the vehicles. Spencer Evans, the special agent in charge of the Las Vegas FBI office, said at a news conference, quote, "Was this terrorism? Was this something else? It certainly has some of the hallmarks that we might think, the writing on the wall, potential political agenda, and act of violence. None of those factors are lost on us," end of quote. Let me run this. Property damage is not violence. Period. End of story. Tesla was once the darling of the left, helping the viability by a $465 million federal loan during the Obama administration. The company popularized electric vehicles and proved, despite their early reputation, that they didn't have to be small, stodgy, underpowered, and limited in range. More recently, though, Musk has allied himself with the right. He bought the social network Twitter, renamed it X, and erased restrictions that had infuriated conservatives. He spent an estimated $250 million to boost Trump's 2024 presidential campaign, becoming by far his biggest benefactor. Yeah, Musk bought his own president. That's all that it was. Bought and paid for. Donald Trump by Elon Musk. Matter of fact, Trump needs to have a Tesla logo stamped on his big fat white ass. Musk continues to run Tesla as well as X and the rocket manufacturer SpaceX while also serving as Trump's advisor. Tesla stock doubled in value in the weeks after Trump's election but has since shed all those gains. It's now getting to the point that they're about ready to go past a certain point where margins will start be called in, which would be nice because then Tesla would go bankrupt. Trump gave a boost to the company when he turned the White House driveway into an electric vehicle showroom. He promoted the vehicles and said he would purchase an $80,000 Model S, eschewing his fierce past criticism of electric vehicles. By the way, Trump did that illegally. You're not supposed to use the office to promote one company over another. So Trump has violated that law, but he's going to get away with it because he is a dictator. Better believe it, folks. Better believe it. The man is a fascist dictator. Tesla didn't respond to a request for comment. Musk briefly addressed the vandalism Monday during an appearance on Senator Ted Cruz's podcast. Ted Cruz is a podcast? Why? Saying,
quote, at least some of it is organized and paid for by left-wing organizations in America, funded by left

0: billionaires, essentially. End of quote. Really? Bullshit. Sharing a video of burning Teslas in Las Vegas, Musk wrote Tuesday on X, quote, "This level of violence is insane and deeply wrong. Tesla just makes electric cars and has done nothing to deserve those evil attacks." End of quote. Again, it is not violence. Property damage is not violence. Violence is violence. Punching somebody in the face is violence. Killing them is violence. Assaulting them is violence. Shooting them and injuring them is violence. Stabbing is violence. An act upon one person to another person is violence. Unbelievable. The progressive group Indivisible, which published a guide for supporters to organize Musk or Us protests around the country, said in a statement that all of its guidance is publicly available and, quote, "it explicitly encourages peaceful protests and condemns any act of violence or vandalism," end of quote. See, they got it right there. Violence or vandalism. Vandalism is not violence. Sorry, it is not. It's property damage. It is not violence. Some Tesla owners have resorted to cheeky bumper stickers to distance themselves from their vehicle's new stigma and perhaps deter would-be vandals. They say things like, quote, "I bought this before we knew Elon was crazy," or, quote, "I just wanted an electric car. Sorry, guys," end of quote. Prices for used Cybertrucks, Tesla's most distinctive product, have dropped nearly 8% since Trump took office, according to Car Gurus, which aggregates used car vehicle listings. The market as a whole remains steady over the period. And now there's a problem that insurance companies, because of all this property damage, might not want to continue insuring Tesla cars. Unbelievable. This is great stuff. The White House has thrown its weight behind Musk, the highest profile member of Trump's administration and a key donor to committees promoting Trump's political interests. Trump has said Tesla vandalism amounts to domestic terror, and Trump has threatened retribution, warning that those who target the company are, quote, "going to go through hell," end of quote. No, we're going through hell right now with you as president, you orange. Attorney General Pam Bondi said she'd open an investigation, quote, "to see how this is being funded, who is behind this," end of quote. Bondi said Friday on Fox Propaganda Business Network, quote, "if you're going to touch a Tesla, go to a dealership, do anything, you better watch out because we're coming after you," end of quote. In a statement Tuesday, she vowed to, quote, "continue investigations that impose severe consequences, including for those operating behind the scenes to coordinate and fund these crimes," end of quote. Because that's what fascists do. They go after the wrong targets. Colin Clark, a senior research fellow at the Sufin Center, said left-wing political violence tends to target property rather than people. It's not political violence. It is property damage. He views the rise of neo-Nazi groups as a bigger security threat at this point. Bingo, bingo. Clark said, quote, "it's not the type of act that I would prioritize, not right now compared to all the other threats that are out there," end of quote. Yeah, you got that right. Teresa Ramsdell is the president of the Tesla Owners of Washington State, a club for Tesla enthusiasts, and she and her husband owned three of them. She said, quote, "hate on Elon and Trump all you want. That's fine and dandy. It's your choice. It doesn't justify ruining somebody's property, vandalizing it, destroying it, setting it on fire. There's other ways to get your voice heard that's more effective," end of quote. Someone recently slapped a No Elon sticker on the tailgate of her Cybertruck, but said that she doesn't intend to stop driving her Teslas. Other club members have taken a similar view, she said. Ramsdell said, quote, "I love my car. It's the safest car. I'm not going to let someone else judge me for the car I drive," end of quote. Oh, it's the safest car. That's why they keep getting recalled. Duh, you dumb b-. Unbelievable. People are so stupid. It's beyond belief. It is absolutely beyond belief that their stupidity knows no floor. It's unreal, folks. Absolutely unreal. Now it's time to get after the Democrats, because you've got milquetoast centrist Democrats. They're not even real Democrats. They're centrists. They might as well join the Republican Party, like Chuck Schumer, who got douchebag of the week on the last show that we did. Well, actually, no, he hasn't. He gets douchebag this week on the show. We'll get to that as well. This is Matt Brown writing for the Associated Press. This is dated March 19th out of Washington. Democrats have been sniping at each other in public since Senate Minority Leader Chuck Schumer helped pass a Republican spending bill that prevented a government shutdown. But the divisions in their party hardly began there. For months, Democrats have been struggling to coalesce behind a political strategy as they confront Donald Trump and the Republican majorities in the House and the Senate. Behind closed doors at party retreats, think tank meetings, and strategy sessions, Democrats have been having tense and searching conversations about ideology, policy, and messaging as they urgently try to address what went wrong in last year's election. Representative Maxwell Frost, a Florida Democrat and at age 28 the youngest member of Congress, said, quote, "I think we're in a place internally where we're having these family discussions and figuring out what the path forward is," end of quote. I can tell you what the path forward is. You need to lean into progressivism. This is why Bernie Sanders had 10,000 people in Warren just 2 weeks ago, with 2,500 more turned away at the door because they ran out of room. Then Bernie spoke to those 2,500 outside on a megaphone. This is Bernie Sanders. This is the populism of Bernie Sanders. This is why Alexandria Ocasio-Cortez is going on tour with Bernie Sanders. This is why Minnesota Governor Tim Walz is going on tour by himself and joining Bernie Sanders. Because people know what the people actually want, and it's progressive policies. Medicare for all. Single-payer universal health care is approved by 65% of this country. Expanding the middle class is more than 50%. Raising the minimum wage to $15 or more is supported by 61% of this country. Abortion is supported by 61% of this country. You centrist Democrats better get with the progressives now, because the next election's coming up. That's if we have elections, if Trump doesn't do away with the elections. Let me continue. The Democratic Party's political woes were front and center last week as House Democrats gathered a short drive away from Washington for their annual political retreat. Frost said Democrats were alarmed by exit polls from November's presidential election, which found Trump won voters without a college degree and those who made less than $100,000 a year in annual income. The same data showed Trump also made inroads with communities of color and young voters, traditionally areas of strength for Democrats. Recent polls underscore the challenge. Democrats are facing stark dissatisfaction among Americans, including among the party's base. Only about 3 in 10 U.S. adults had a favorable view of the Democratic Party versus 54% who held an unfavorable view in a March CNN poll. And about 6 in 10 Democrats said they preferred to see the party work to stop the Republican agenda, compared with about 4 in 10 who preferred Democrats work with Republicans. That represents a stark shift from the outset of Trump's first term in 2017, when about 3/4 of Democrats said they preferred working with Republicans over stopping the GOP agenda. Representative Seth Moulton, a Massachusetts Democrat, said, quote, "The Democratic brand absolutely needs to change. We will not win with the status quo," end of quote. You're damn right about that. Goddamn right. Moulton said the Democrats must be very public about their reckoning, adding, quote, "I think we need a high-level message from leadership that, hey, we got the message of the last election. We heard you voters. You voted us out across the board, and we're going to change," end of quote. Democrats agree on some points. They uniformly detest Trump, broadly believe that they have failed to connect with the working class voters they aim to champion, and generally agree on the direction that economic and social policies should trend. But party leaders are far from united about how to best confront Trump in his second term and about what policy should be emphasized to voters as they do it. I can tell you how to best confront Trump. Anything that he's for, you're against. It's that simple. Part of the difficulty is that both the Democratic Party, progressive and moderate wings feel as though the early days of the Trump administration had vindicated at times their differing approaches. Representative Brad Schneider of Illinois, chair of the New Democratic Coalition, a bloc of House Democrats that advocates for pragmatic, effective policies, said, quote, "We are locked out of accessing the levers and buttons of power, of reaching government. Our next milestone, and it is a critical milestone to achieve, is winning the majority in 2026 that is of paramount importance," end of quote. For Schneider, all the party's efforts should be focused on winning back the majority rather than winning the day's news cycle. Schneider said, quote, "I have said this to my colleagues and I'll keep repeating it. We can win moments that go viral. We can win arguments here and there. We can even win a day. But if what we're doing isn't putting us on the path to win the election next year, we haven't gotten to where we need to be, and we're not doing what we need to do," end of quote. More progressive lawmakers make a different case. Representative Greg Cesar of Texas, chair of the Congressional Progressive Caucus, said, quote, "So I think that this is a real opportunity for the Democratic Party to transform the way we need it to be a party of working people," end of quote. He continues, quote, "I think that we should stop looking at this so much as a left-right fight within our caucus. So many voters don't even think about it that way, and think of it more as a bottom-up fight where we can unite the vast majority of the country against the smaller number of people that are screwing them over in their government and their workplaces," end of quote. I say to Representative Greg Cesar that it's not going to happen as long as the Democrats continue to take corporate money, period. It's not going to happen. Because the Democrats are so far in the pocket of the corporatists that it's not even funny. And that needs to change. You want to get rid of the centrists? The centrists need to go. They really do. And the way you get rid of them is you get rid of corporate funding of the Democratic Party. That's how you change things. With Republicans controlling the House by only a handful of seats, Democrats say they are in a strong position to retake the majority, and they aren't waiting until 2026 to get their campaigns off the ground. The pace, intensity, and unpredictability of Trump's governance have alarmed, frightened, and excited voters across the country. In Trump's blitz, Democrats see an opportunity for pushback. This week, with the House on recess, the Democratic National Committee launched a People's Town Hall series of national events meant to connect with voters in swing states and districts. The effort follows weeks of town halls hosted by national liberal figures, including Senator Bernie Sanders of Vermont and Governor Tim Walz of Minnesota. Yeah, because they see actual progressives doing the work that Democrats should be doing every single goddamn day. The Congressional Black Caucus, meanwhile, plans next month to launch a bus tour of lawmakers to black communities in congressional districts across the country in a bid to engage voters disenchanted with the party and highlight potentially unpopular decisions by Trump. And members of Congress have supported the efforts of aligned legal groups like Democracy Forward, which has spearheaded the legal pushback to Trump's agenda in the judicial system, while liberal organizing groups like Indivisible are coordinating nationwide protests throughout April against the Trump administration. Representative Suzanne Del Benny of Washington, chair of the House Democrats campaign arm, said House Democrats will focus on kitchen table issues in making their pitch to voters. She singled out lowering costs and public safety as key topics. Referring to last year's election results, Del Bean said, quote, "That's why we outperformed the top of the ticket pretty much across the country, so we'll continue to do that," end of quote. But even as Democrats try to hone their message, some Democrats are stressing the urgency of taking a stand against Trump now, long before votes are cast next November. Representative Ayanna Pressley, a progressive from Massachusetts, said the party must respond first, quote, to this unprecedented power grab and lawless actions, end of quote, from the Trump administration before debating whether to drop parts of its agenda. Pressley added, quote, who are we? The midterms are around the corner, and our most compelling argument will not just be what we stopped, but what it is that we seek to advance. What I will say is that I think now is not the time to be moderating our aspirations. End of quote. And she's got that right. Somebody else that's resisting Trump is the Columbia Broadcast System, CBS. This is David Bowder writing for the Associated Press. This is dated March 19th out of New York City. As CBS corporate leaders ponder settling Donald Trump's $20 billion lawsuit against the network 60 Minutes, America's story news magazine has produced some fast and hard-hitting stories critical of the new administration in every episode since Trump was inaugurated. That's because actual journalists know how to actually tell stories. Corporate leaders only care about the bottom line. Journalists care about the truth. The latest was Sunday when CBS News helped facilitate a performance featuring non-white middle and high school musicians who had won a contest and with it the right to play with the U.S. Marine Corps band. The original concert, however, was canceled because of Trump's executive order ending diversity, equity, and inclusion efforts. Correspondent Scott Pelley narrated six of the show's seven stories since Trump's inauguration, including Sunday's. He examined the administration's policies toward Ukraine and tariffs, looked at changes in the Justice Department, and reported on firings of government watchdogs. Shortly after his piece on the dismantling of USAID, Elon Musk suggested long prison sentences for those working on the show. I'm going to stop right there. Elon Musk is yet another fascist dictator. This is a guy suggesting long prison sentences for exercising First Amendment rights. Try and sentence me to prison, you South African son of a bitch. You try me on once. You'll find out what will happen. You South African son of a bitch who needs to be deported. Try me once. Going back to this AP story, all came at a time when television's most popular and influential news broadcast was being watched to see how it would respond to a unique pressure. Tom Bedag, a longtime television news producer, who worked under legends like Mike Wallace and Morley Safer at the CBS show, said, quote, this may be a lawsuit that is designated to intimidate, but they are clearly making a statement that they will not be intimidated, end of quote. Mitt Pelley, meanwhile, has quickly become a polarizing figure. Brent Baker, editor of the conservative media watchdog Newsbusters, wrote on X on Sunday night, quote, another week, another 60-minute story trying to discredit Trump policies, end of quote. Really? Bullshit! Conservative media watchdog is a misnomer. Those words don't go together. They really don't, folks. Corporate media watchdog, my f***ing ass. Trump's lawsuit, coupled with a parallel Federal Communications Commission investigation, accused the 60 Minutes of election interference for the way it edited Bill Whitaker's interview last fall with Trump's 2024 opponent, Kamala Harris. Two soundbites broadcast on 60 Minutes and CBS's Face the Nation depicted Harris giving different responses to Whitaker in a discussion about Israel. CBS said Harris made both comments in her answer to Whitaker and that the two shows ended up using different parts of a long soundbite. CBS argued the apparent discrepancy was typical of editing and not, as Trump has suggested, that different remarks by Harris were used to make her look better. CBS's parent, Paramount Global, filed new motions in the past 2 weeks to get both the lawsuit and the FCC probe dismissed. Still, Sherry Redstone, head of Paramount, is reportedly anxious for a settlement, much like Disney agreed to pay $16 million in December to end Trump's lawsuit against ABC News' George Stephanopoulos. Something that Disney should never have done! They're cowards! Cowards! Complicating matters is Paramount's proposed merger with Skydance Media, which needs approval from the Trump administration. There's the real answer. They want to merge and make more money. They don't give a shit about CBS News or 60 Minutes. The corporate people don't. Many at CBS News resist the settlement, insisting 60 Minutes did nothing wrong. There you go, folks, right there. The show's executive producer, Bill Owens, told his staff last month that he would not apologize as part of any prospective settlement. Leslie Stahl said earlier this month in accepting a First Amendment award from the Radio Television Digital News Association, quote, "My precious 60 Minutes is fighting, quite frankly, for our life. I am so proud of 60 Minutes that we are standing up and fighting for what is right," end of quote. You got that right. Neither Owens nor Pelley would comment on whether the show is trying to deliver any sort of message about the lawsuit through its work. Bettig said he believes 60 Minutes is motivated by the importance of the stories. What the show has done during the past 2 months is striking, according to Bettig, now a journalism professor at the University of Maryland. He said, quote, "The 60 Minutes people are such committed journalists that they'd consider it foolish to be doing these stories because of what is a frivolous lawsuit. The lawsuit pales in comparison with the monumental changes Trump is trying to implement. Those correspondents and producers know that this is a moment that requires their very best work," end of quote. You got that right. Some of the segments were unusually urgent for the news magazine, which tends to do longer-range stories that could take months to produce. Pelley's March 2nd report about Ukraine came only days after the White House confrontation between Trump and Ukrainian President Volodymyr Zelensky. Musk's angry comment on his ex-social media platform came after Pelley's February 16th story about the billionaire's role in the quick shutdown of the USAID office. Pelley said, quote, "The world's richest man had cut off assistance to the world's poorest families," end of quote. Noting that Musk collects, quote, "billions of taxpayer dollars," end of quote, for his SpaceX company. Hours later, Musk wrote on X, quote, "60 Minutes are the biggest liars in the world. They engaged in deliberate deception to interfere with the last election. They deserve a long prison sentence," end of quote. No, Musk, you deserve a long prison sentence for the bullshit that you're doing right now! Other news organizations have done admirable work under difficult circumstances. That is according to Bill Gruskin, a Columbia University journalism professor. Besides Pelley, he cited the news staff of the Washington Post at a time the newspaper's owner, Jeff Bezos, has shown more friendliness to Trump. Yeah, and that friendliness has cost them subscribers. Sunday's 60 Minutes story involves some elite high school students, each of them either Black, Hispanic, Indian, or Asian descent, who had earned the right to play with the Marine Band before the show was called off. CBS worked with Equity Arc, an organization devoted to increasing the number of minority students playing classical music, who organized the show for friends and family of the students outside Washington, D.C. Retired members of military bands were brought in to work with the students. CBS News, which wanted to interview the students and hear their music, paid for the travel and lodging of 22 of them. Pelley called it, quote, "the concert that was not meant to be heard." The original Marine Band concert would have been seen by hundreds. Here tonight, these musicians are being heard by millions, end of quote. Pelley's March 9th report, Firing the Watchdogs, was about Trump's efforts to fire inspectors general and thwart others who protect whistleblowers and government agencies. He quoted Trump as saying the firings were standard for a new administration taking office. Pelley said, quote, "he's wrong," end of quote. His story about the U.S. Justice Department examined the resistance among some prosecutors to drop corruption charges against New York City Mayor Eric Adams. Paul Bedard of the Washington Examiner wrote this, quote, "As he continues to step up his attacks on Donald Trump and the new administration, Pelley is elbowing aside all others to emerge as Trump's loudest TV critic," end of quote. Yeah, the Washington Examiner, which is a Republican right-wing rag. In his stories, Pelley's deadpan voice and methodical style cannot hide the sharpness of some observations. While narrating the story about USAID, Pelley noted that, quote, "It's too soon to tell how serious Trump is in defiance of the Constitution," end of quote. Because Trump is defiant. Trump doesn't want the Constitution. They put up the Declaration of Independence in the White House. He's going to use that as toilet paper to wipe his big fat white ass. Because that's what Trump wants to do. Trump doesn't give a fuck about you. He gives a fuck about his rich buddies and himself. He cares about himself more than he cares about anybody else. His own sister has said this. His family members have said this. It is the truth. All you got to do is look at his past to see his future. Right now, I want to get to our next story here. This is Mark Sherman writing for the Associated Press. This is dated March 19th out of Washington. The Supreme Court seems to be in no hurry to address an issue that has irritated Republican and Democratic administrations alike: the ability of a single judge to block a nationwide policy. Federal judges responding to a flurry of lawsuits have stopped or slowed one Trump administration action after another, from efforts to restrict birthright citizenship to freezes on domestic and international spending. While several justices have expressed concerns about the use of so-called nationwide or universal injunctions, the high court has sidestepped multiple requests to do something about them. The latest plea comes in the form of an emergency appeal the Justice Department filed with the court last week, seeking to narrow orders issued by judges in Maryland, Massachusetts, and Washington that prohibit the nationwide enforcement of an executive order signed by Donald Trump to restrict birthright citizenship. The justices usually order the other side in an emergency appeal to respond in a few days or a week, but in this case, they have set a deadline of April 4th without offering any explanation. The standard practice in U.S. courts is that a judge issues an order that gives only the people who sued what they want. As the name suggests, nationwide injunctions go well beyond the parties to a case and apply everywhere and to everyone who might be affected. There is a scholarly dispute when the first nationwide injunctions were issued, but there is no disagreement that they started increasing in frequency during the Obama administration and have only grown in number since. One reason for the growth in these broad orders may be a corresponding increase in executive action. In 2015, for instance, a judge in Texas blocked President Barack Obama's program to protect immigrant parents of U.S. children after Congress failed to pass an immigration overhaul. Shortly after Trump took office for the first time, judges initially shut down his imposition of travel restrictions on immigrants from seven Muslim-majority countries. The Trump administration's acting top Supreme Court lawyer, Sarah Harris, described one major flaw in these court orders with universal effect. In the emergency appeal over birthright citizenship, Harris wrote, quote, "Years of experience have shown that the executive branch cannot properly perform its functions if any judge anywhere can enjoin every presidential action everywhere," end of quote. Her predecessor in the Biden administration, Solicitor General Elizabeth Preligar, struck a similar theme in high court filings last year, noting that, quote, "The government must prevail in every suit to keep its policy in force, but plaintiffs can block a federal statute or regulations nationwide with just a single lower court victory," end of quote. The issue has been exacerbated by the tendency of conservatives to seek out like-minded judges in Texas, Louisiana, and Missouri, while liberals file suit in friendlier courthouses in Massachusetts, California, and New York. Supreme Court Justice Elena Kagan said in 2022, quote, "You look at something like that and you think, that can't be right. In the Trump years, people used to go to the Northern District of California, and in the Biden years, they go to Texas. It just can't be right that one district judge can stop a nationwide policy in its tracks and leave it stopped for the years that it takes to go through the normal process," end of quote. At least two justices, Clarence Thomas and Neil Gorsuch, have made clear they think the answer is no. Of course they would, because they're both conservative bastards. Several others have suggested the injunctions raise questions the court might someday answer. Samuel Bray, a professor at Notre Dame Law School, is a leading voice arguing that judges have no power to issue nationwide injunctions. The limits on a judge's power remain even in the face of an obviously unconstitutional policy, Bray said. That restraint applies even in the birthright citizenship cases, Bray wrote on the Divided Argument blog. He said, quote, any illegal act by the president should be rejected by the federal courts, but they should reject it as courts do, one case at a time with remedies for the parties, end of quote. People challenging the executive order could file a class action lawsuit, which would have broader application. Indeed, an American Civil Liberties Union lawyer representing immigration advocates and individuals in a case in New Hampshire told a judge that the ACLU was considering a nationwide class action. But the group's lawyer, Cody Wofsy, pointed out what might happen in the interim if the Supreme Court agrees to the administration's request. Wofsy said, quote, children would be exposed to all the harms we've talked about immediately, end of quote. Amanda Frost, a professor at University of Virginia School of Law, thinks the Supreme Court could be open to addressing the broader issue at some point because judges impose nationwide injunctions too often. Frost said, but birthright citizenship would be a terrible issue on which to do so, adding, quote, it would create a burden on people at a moment in their lives when they're entering into the labor delivery room, and then you create a patchwork across the United States, incentivizing pregnant women to leave for a state that recognizes birthright citizenship. You think about the chaos that would play out, end of quote. And that's right, it would create chaos. I'm very thankful for the judges that have been fighting Trump. This is beautiful stuff, and it needs to continue. All right, I'm going to very quickly get to our next couple of stories here. We're actually probably not going to have time for these. Alana Durkin-Richard and Lindsay Whitehurst have a story out of Washington. This is also dated March 19th. The Justice Department is resisting a federal judge's demand for more information about flights that took deportees to El Salvador, arguing on Wednesday that the court should end its continued intrusions into the authority of the executive branch. It's the latest development in a showdown between the Trump administration and the judge who temporarily blocked deportations under an 18th century wartime declaration. Donald Trump has called for the judge's impeachment as the Republican escalates his conflict with the judiciary after a series of court setbacks over his executive actions. Boasberg had ordered the Trump administration to answer several questions under seal where the information would not be publicly exposed. There were questions about the plane's takeoff and landing times and the number of people deported under Trump's proclamation. A judge has questioned whether the Trump administration ignored his court order on Saturday to turn around planes with deportees headed for the Central American country, which has agreed to house them in a notorious prison. Those answers have not been given yet, and right now it's time for the judge to send the U.S. Marshals out and start arresting these sons of bitches. Right now. Let me see here. I'm skipping down to another story. Eric Tucker for the Associated Press, dated March 18th out of Washington. The federal judge who ruled against Donald Trump's deportation plans and is now facing calls for his impeachment is no stranger to politically fraught cases, including ones involving the president. In his 14 years on the federal bench, James Jeb Boasberg has resolved secret grand jury disputes that arose during the special counsel investigations into Trump, oversaw improvements after the Trump-Russia investigation in how the Justice Department conducts national security surveillance, and handled his share of sentencing for rioters who stormed the U.S. Capitol on January 6, 2021. Yeah, the traitors that stormed the Capitol. A former homicide prosecutor in the nation's capital who played basketball at Yale University, where he also earned his law degree, Boasberg has cultivated a reputation among colleagues as a principled jurist with bipartisan respect. He was appointed to the federal bench in 2011 by President Barack Obama, but was named a decade earlier to a seat on the D.C. Superior Court by President George W. Bush. So we're going to stop right there because I have to do one more particular segment. Stop! Hammer time! That's right, it's hammer time. It is time to drop the hammer on the douchebag of the week, and we've got 10 winners for you this week. These are the 10 Democratic senators who voted in favor of the continuing resolution to fund the government for the next 6 months. Here they are: Chuck Schumer of New York, Gary Peters of Michigan, John Fetterman of Pennsylvania, Catherine Cortez Masto of Nevada, Dick Durbin of Illinois, Brian Schatz of Hawaii, Maggie Hassan of New Hampshire, Kirsten Gillibrand of New York, Gene Shaheen of New Hampshire, and Independent Senator Angus King of Maine, who caucuses with the Democrats. So, to these 10 traitors, we have this message for you.
1: Don't be a douchebag!
0: Yeah, you got that right. All 10 of you need to stop being douchebags and stop screwing over the people of this country that pay your salary. That's the people of this country. We the people. Not we the billionaires. Not we the rich. It's we the people. That's everybody. Especially the people who are downtrodden. And that's a lot of us. That's a hell of a lot more of us than there are of millionaires and billionaires across this country. And I tell you what, I'm wrapping up this segment here right now. I want to thank everybody who has listened to Southpaws for nearly 13 years. I also want to thank the radio stations that have aired our broadcasts. KCEI in Taos, New Mexico has been with us for a very long time. KEPJ in San Antonio, Texas has been with us off and on for several years. KZGM in Kabul, Missouri carried us for many, many years. WGRN Low Power FM has carried us within the last few months, and we're very appreciative of that. Plus, there are several other Pacifica affiliates. Global Community Radio Channel 1 has carried us on Saturday nights at 11 o'clock for a very long time. And several other Pacifica affiliates have carried us without notifying us who they are. So to you stations that have carried us for these years, I have two words for you. Thank you. The reason why I'm thanking you right now is because this is going to be the end of a weekly episode of Southpaws. I am burned out. I warned people 2 or 3 years ago that I would get burned out doing this show by myself. And it's finally happened under Donald Trump. I can't do this anymore. My mom needs me. She's 87 years old, just turned 87 on March 19th. She needs me a lot worse than the listeners do. And I have to take care of her first. Family comes first around here. So this is going to be the last weekly episode of Southpaws. I have not determined whether I'm going to do this as a monthly podcast, whether I'm going to do this as a special every so often when I have a special guest co-host. I'm not really sure if this is the end of Southpaws, but I can tell you what I'm going to do. Southpaws is going to stay up on the internet, on our podcast platforms, on Apple Podcasts, on Spreaker, on Podcast Addict, Podvine, Pandora. That's where we're going to keep all of our previous episodes starting at about 2018 or 2019 are all up on our web streams, on our podcast streams. I want to thank everybody who's been a part of Southpaws. Jim Gerner, Joe Elder, April Crow, Jim Chase, Stan Ward, Katie Steele, and most importantly, my longtime co-host, the one that I specifically sought out to co-host this show back in 2015, Jack Prince. Jack, I think, was surprised that I sought him out to do this very show. But I wanted somebody that had a progressive streak through them. And Jack Prince is through and through an actual progressive. And somebody else who's been a progressive on this show that has been one of my favorite part-time co-hosts, comes on occasionally, has been Katie J. And if Katie ever decides that she wants to do the show, we'll do a special podcast. Like I said, I'm not sure if this is continue as a monthly podcast or quarterly or just special occasions or what. But I want to thank each and every one of you who have listened to this show, who have sent messages to me. Thank you very much for making us part of your day, part of your week. It gives us great pleasure to do it. That's going to be it for this week. We'll be back sometime soon, maybe. I'm Darren Gibson. For our announcer, Kristen Cook, please support independent media, the First Amendment, and a woman's right to choose.
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0: Welcome to this edition of When the Biomass Hits the Wind Turbine, a discussion of sustainable living and what that means to you and me. I'm Jay Warmke.
1: I'm Annie Warmke.
0: You are indeed. And today we're going to talk about socially conscious investment, or every dollar you spend is a vote. And we're pleased to be joined by Michelle Wilson. She's a financial planner with Athens Impact Socially Responsible Investments. Did I kind of sort of get that?
1: She's actually the owner.
0: Oh, well, okay. There you go. I'm not only a planner, I'm the owner. So, Michelle, welcome aboard.
2: Thank you, Jay.
0: All right, and great. Annie. So I think we're going to jump in and just kind of first off get what do you do? You know, what kind of stuff do you do?
2: Well, so I do the same thing all other financial advisors do. I think not everybody realizes that, because pretty much all I talk about is socially responsible investments. But the one place that really deviates in what I do from other financial planners is I focus very much on my clients' values, and we fill out a values questionnaire, and I make sure that they're not investing in things that they wouldn't believe in. So, I mean, it would be crazy to think about an environmental activist putting money into fossil fuels and things that they are fighting against in their everyday life. And so I help them not do that. I help them put money in companies that they agree with. And everybody has their own set of values, so we have questionnaires to figure out what those things are for people.
1: So in doing that, how can you determine the truth of a company versus greenwashing kind of situation?
2: You know, I looked at your webpage and I noticed you had a podcast on greenwashing, which I thought was great. The Wall Street Journal actually just came out with an article on that yesterday, and I put it on my Facebook page because it's something I feel like a lot of people are not aware of.
0: Well, we regularly scoop
2: much more prevalent now than it used to be. Well, there you go. Yeah, it's much more prevalent now than it used to be because socially responsible investments is a really quickly growing industry, so everybody wants to jump in and act like they're part of it. So I have been studying this for quite a while, and I have a certification in it to help me, you know, figure out the differences. But a big thing is when I'm looking at an investment product that says it's socially responsible, I look at how do they decide that? What is the methodology? And there's a lot of funds out there now. There didn't used to be, but now there's a lot that are screening for environmental issues, social issues, and governance issues. So environmental issues, that's kind of obvious. Social issues, as you know, like

0: worker pay, women on boards, things like that. And then the governance is how they run their company, how transparent they are, how much they pay their CEO compared to their workers, whether or not shareholders can vote, things like that. And even that, when an investment says that it is screened for ESG, which is the short term for that, sometimes they'll choose the top 80% of companies, and sometimes they'll choose the top 50% of companies, and sometimes the top 10% of companies. So there's a wide variation even in things that say they have that general screening of ESG. With my investment portfolios, that's the first step is ESG screening, and then we do screening on top of that based on specific values. So I can talk a little bit more about that, but I mean, we can get real specific with the values, and I can get a little bit more into that as we talk about it. But generally, ESG screening is like where I start. You were talking about greenwashing. So let me just real quickly, greenwashing. One of the examples that I see, and I'm not saying that this company is greenwashing. I really have to be careful about mentioning specific companies. But what I will say is that Walmart often appears in ESG portfolios.
1: Seriously?
0: And the reason they appear in ESG portfolios, yes, because they have some water commitments. They move into areas that other companies wouldn't move into and hire people. So you have to be real, you know, ideally you want to be able to go in and pull companies out that you don't agree with when you have them in your portfolio, because even when you use ESG screening, and even if you use a pretty strict criteria, sometimes you'll end up with companies in there that you don't necessarily want in your portfolio. So
1: I know that's
0: kind of touching on greenwashing, but
1: yeah. Well, years ago when I was running women's funds, you know, all of our investments were in socially responsible companies. And in those days, there were only a couple of different companies that did what you called the screening. And it was like a template that was laid down. And I wondered if you could talk a little bit more about how that works. So if you're working with you or someone else, what does screening mean?
0: So screening means you're looking at a set of parameters and picking out the companies in each sector that are doing better than others in that same sector. So you're not going to compare a small company who maybe is not able to do as many things to a large company who can have more. You know, like they can buy a wind farm. You can't compare those two, but you'll compare companies within sectors. So like I said, you start with environmental, social, and governance. But when we talk about screening, you can say things like, I don't want to have any weapons in my portfolio. Or I want to invest in companies that have good LGBT policies. And we can get really in the weeds now, so I'm going to go ahead and talk about this because this is something I'm excited about, so I can't help it. We can get down to, you know, getting out of companies that divest in pipelines on indigenous lands. We can put money into companies that support animal welfare or companies that are good for your heart health. We can get really, really detailed. One of my favorite screens is investing in companies that have an ethical supply chain. So that means not only is the company making good decisions, but they're looking all the way down everybody that they're using as part of their supply chain and making sure that they are also making ethical decisions and meeting the same parameters that that company is setting for themselves. Having climate commitments, things like that, having commitments to diversity, all of those things factor in to screens. And there are different kinds of screens. So I've talked about just a few of them, but there are negative screens and there are positive screens. And negative screens are things where you say, like, I don't want weapons in my portfolio. I don't want fossil fuels in my portfolio. And these are things where you're taking companies out. And then positive screens are where you're saying, you know, I want companies that have good policies to advance women. So you add companies in to positive screens. I want to invest in companies that have strong policies around supporting refugees and hiring them, and you add those companies into your portfolio. So I think a good blend of those two things is usually a good idea in building a good sustainable portfolio for most people. You don't just want to take companies out, you also want to add them in, that the ones in that are doing well.
1: How do you see the risk taking? Because I know one of the things in financial planning is determining the amount of risk that that a person's willing to take with their investment. And so how do you see that laying down over mm-hmm. a lot of these companies that are doing a good job of being more sustainable in their practices and treatments of people?
0: Well, the good news is that sustainable investing actually makes that better. There have been a lot of studies that have been done around sustainable investing, and they've compared sustainable investing to regular investing, and they have found that the risk-adjusted returns, the way that it's usually worded is, are at least as good as what your regular portfolio is. And it's because companies that have general policies that are doing well, that they are less likely to have lawsuits, they're less likely to have environmental disasters because they have safety protocols in place. They're less likely to have legal issues because they've already made the policies that are stricter than the laws. So they are considered less risky when they have a really good ESG score. So much so that that's one of the reasons that it's kind of taken off in the industry, is because money managers that are traditional money managers are starting to look at ESG screening in their portfolios to reduce risk. So this is absolutely a way to reduce risk in portfolios. That said, I would say that most of the screening I've been talking about is much easier to do with stocks than it is with bonds. So people would still come in with the same risk tolerance that they have in any other investment portfolio, and you would split your portfolio up between stocks and bonds, and that part would stay the same. The stock portion is usually going to be able to have better screening than the bond portion. The bond portion is going to be a little bit more general.
1: So how does accumulation of wealth benefit human life? That's the deep question I've been thinking about a lot. I think I said some smart remark once when I met you, we were at a fundraiser, and I said, I don't really believe in this. And it really is because I'm unsure about how it really benefits human life.
2: She's gonna stick a dagger
1: in
2: your whole world concept.
1: No, I'm not. I'm asking not at you all. Because I trust that you, I've asked other people and then I stopped asking, but I feel like you, of all the people I know, would have a reasonable response to that question in some form or fashion.
2: Yeah, as a tag on that, I mean, one of the things I keep thinking about is most indigenous societies would look at mm-hmm. someone who has everything they need and still wants more as mentally ill. So, you know, this mm-hmm. is what we aspire to.
1: What, to be mentally ill?
2: Well, apparently, yeah.
1: Well, I wasn't going there, Michelle. I just was this is a question I think about.
0: Well, let me just say, this is not a new concept for me, and it's not for any of my clients, I would say. I have probably an inordinate amount of clients that come into my office and say things like, "Man, I'm trying to figure out like how much to save and how much to give away. And is it fair for me to save more than I give away? And how much should I give away?" I get a lot of that. I get a lot of people who they're trying to decide how much to invest in a farm versus how much to invest for retirement. And then, do they need retirement? And first of all, I would say that the answer to that's different for every person. If they want to go buy a sustainable farm because that's how they want to retire and that's how they want to live, well, then they really don't need a lot of money to accomplish the things they want to do, right? But if their drive is out of fear that the economy is going to collapse and the government's going to collapse and they're scared, then which there's a lot of emotions around money. So I always try to like a lot of emotions around money. So I always try to like figure out like what's the driver in this conversation. Then obviously

0: I think that corporations have a huge impact on the government and policy and culture. And if we can connect value for companies and money, you know, to them, to social issues, and we say, okay, we're going to buy your stuff because you're doing these good things, then I believe we can affect societal change. So to me, that side of it is important for why to do it socially responsibly. As far as investing, I think it's really important to do an analysis of how much do you actually need in retirement. There's no reason to just save to save. And I've had this conversation with many people. Like, what do you want to do? How much is it going to cost? And if that means you're saving to start a business, or that means you want to be able to retire and spend time with your grandkids, whatever it is, save for that. I'm not suggesting people just try to save for no reason. I've seen people who are miserable and who don't even have the things they need now because they're trying to save everything, and that's not a way to live either. Okay. But I would say a lot of my clients do balance saving and giving.
1: Okay, Michelle, we're going to embrace your inner skeptic and get into the entire anti-government mindset.
2: No, we're not. Anyway, I'll interrupt
1: you here to let everybody know that you are listening to When the Biomass Hits the Wind Turbine with Jay and Annie Warmke, reminding you it is indeed the end of the world as we know it.
2: And thank God.
1: Thank God. And today we're joined by Michelle Wilson. She is a financial planner and owner of Athens Impact Socially Responsible Investments. And we're talking about how to change the world.
2: That's right.
1: Every dollar you spend is a vote. Every dollar you invest is a vote.
2: Yeah.
1: So let's vote with our money. And Michelle is telling us how to do that. While dealing with a system that is at its heart corrupted by corporate influence.
2: Yeah, and heartless. So,
1: that's exactly what you just said, Michelle, right? And I'm not putting words in your mouth at all here.
2: So one of the things that I admire about you, Michelle, is that you have, you march your value system right out there, and it eliminates the sort of BS that people have, you know. It's like, hey, if you don't support diversity, if you don't support LGBTQ or women or whatever, then I'm not your financial planner. You don't say that, but you say who you are up front. And I've always admired that. So I was wondering if you could talk a little bit about your personal focus on these diverse groups and as the government calls them, underserved groups, and what your motivation is with them being, you know, a focus for your client base.
0: Absolutely, absolutely. I would say most of my clients are actually environmental activists, which is wonderful, but that was not my motivation for getting into the industry. I have been an LGBT rights advocate most of my adult life, and just recently I helped start the first LGBT fellowship in Rotary International. Because, you know, I want to be in a place where I feel like I can make a difference. And Rotary is an organization of over 1 million people, and they did not have an LGBT group yet. So I'm the current president and one of the founding members, and I'm really excited about it because I was able to influence some national decisions and statements that Rotary made recently that were a response to some discriminatory things that happened in another country. So I feel like there's still room in so many areas to make a difference. We just have to find that spot. After gay marriage became legal, it was so easy to just kind of back up and be like, oh, okay, I have to find something else. But no, there's still pockets where there's a lot of work to be done.
2: Yeah.
0: And I was real excited when I found this industry because it was a way to kind of bring together my inner activist and my experience in the financial sector and do something that I thought would make a difference.
2: That's great and brave. So well done you. And I did see that you had done that with the Rotary, and I think that's really brave. So so I'm wondering if I wanted to donate to a nonprofit group, should I take the posture of looking at how do they invest their money? Where do they bank? You know,
0: absolutely.
2: Do they make those values? So how would I

0: about that?
1: So first of all, that should be public. They should be able to say, hey, these are our investment policy statements. And there should be a statement in there about how they do their sustainable investing. And it should be more than a paragraph. It should be, you know, we have this system, we do have this layer of it and this layer of it. Maybe they have a committee that looks over it and helps design it. I know as a recent member of the Unitarian Church in Marietta, the international organization there, they have a regular investment committee and a socially responsible committee that meets separately, and then they get together to compare notes. So, you know, I feel like any good charity that you're going to be able to give money that you're going to give money to should have some sort of a process that's pretty in depth. And it never ceases to amaze me that there are environmentally focused social nonprofits that invest in fossil fuels and don't do social screening. So
0: Wow.
1: absolutely, that's an important question to ask.
0: Yeah. Yeah.
1: And I would even say banking is a little bit interesting because there are arguments for why to use different banks, and there are arguments for why to invest different ways too. But they should be able to have that conversation with you. So you shouldn't just say, okay, they do this, so I'm not gonna use them. You should ask them for their reasoning, and they should have a good answer. And they should have, you know, like I said, a policy around it.
0: Yep, that's great. So, what do you know about socially responsible? And I don't want to put you on the spot here, but I think it does apply on the periphery anyway, about socially responsible companies we would shop with, or tourism or vacation companies, car companies. You know, how can we find out about these companies before spending our money with them without, you know, pestering you and not having you be our investor?
2: So you're basically saying that I don't want to buy stock in a car rental company, but I want to rent a car. So
0: Yeah,
2: how
0: or
2: do
0: I
2: I
0: want to buy
2: select
0: a car,
2: somebody?
0: or I want to. I'm
1: Right.
0: not going to shop at Walmart. I don't care what they do. I know
2: You
0: they're
2: don't care
0: doing
2: what their water policy
0: no,
2: is, right?
0: or the fact that they're putting solar panels up.
1: Right.
0: But I do want to shop. You know, like, and I don't shop with Amazon. I absolutely don't. Now, I'm not going to speak for my husband, but for myself, I don't care. I'm going to like search until I find what I need without doing that. But there are other companies, and so I'd like to know, you know, what their policies are, but I don't see how that's accessible most of the time.
1: Yeah, and this is where you have to struggle with greenwashing because companies will say, you know, they'll have a sustainability page, it'll look really good, and that doesn't necessarily mean they're doing things well. So, you know, for me, I just type it into this very expensive software that I have that runs across all these different measures. But there's a few things I found that people can use without that kind of software, but it's issue specific, so it's a little bit tougher. So the Human Rights Campaign has a workplace equality shopping guide. PETA has a cruelty-free shopping guide. The Sierra Club has a sustainable purchases guide. There's also, and I looked some of these up because I was trying to have resources for people. Green America has a listing of green companies. My only problem with that one is the company has to apply to pay and be in the listing. But still, if they're in the listing, you know, they might be green. B corporations, if they're in that listing, they absolutely are green because there's an extensive process to qualify as a B corporation and they do audits. So B corporations, in my experience, they're a little bit expensive compared to some other ones, but they're doing a lot of other work. So I would definitely shop B corporations if you can.
2: Well, could you explain exactly what a B corporation is for folks?
1: Sure, it's you know, the best way to say it is it's like a certification process. So as a company, I would go on there and I would say, you know, this is how I these are the purchases that I've made. These are my policies. This is how I make my decisions. This is what I do as a business. These are my recycling policies. And then they have a scoring system. And most, you know, companies don't just get get approved easily. There's not a lot of companies that are B corporations. I would say a lot of them are food companies. But you can see if you go to the grocery store, sometimes there'll be a little B that's circled on the label, and if you see that, you should pick that product versus the one next to it. So that's one nice thing, is they just have a little symbol you can see. And I do have one more site. I don't know if that was a good enough answer for B corporations, but you can look up B Corp, and it has a listing online. MSCI is a investment rating company, and in an effort to be more transparent, they have taken some of their proprietary information that was very expensive and made it public. So if you Google MSCI company scores, you can type in any company ticker, and they will give you the ESG rating of that company. And they explain to you how they come up with the rating. Now, it doesn't break it down to, are they stronger environmental, are they stronger transparent, but you at least get a score, and you can see, you know, are they a AAA company or are they a C company? So if you're just, you know, deciding where to work or some sort of important decision like that, you might want to go to the MSCI corporate rating scale and see how the company rates.
0: Yeah, that sounds like a great tool. The one thing that I'm interested in is, and I tried getting this started in Marietta, and I think we'll maybe have some movement, but I wanted Marietta to create a tourism designation. So there would be a list of things that tourism sites would need to comply with, and then they would get a designation. And I thought that could be a really great money-generating system for somebody, a nonprofit or a small business person. So that those of us who really would like to know about not just tourism, but other businesses that are local, that there could be some kind of rating. So we could go to a website like MSCI and look up, are they on there? And that's who we're going to shop with. That's who we're going to take our vacation with. That's who we're going to buy the car from. And I know there's some of that out there, but mm-hmm. I haven't seen it in Ohio.
1: Yeah, I think that would be great to do locally, because, I mean, the things I'm talking about basically list really large companies that are publicly traded. So to have some sort of a resource for that for small local companies, I think would be amazing. And, you know, it would be interesting if you had a customer rating aspect to it. So you could not only see this is the rating that they received, but this is what people say, you know, their experiences when they've been there.
0: Yeah.
1: That would be neat.
0: Sometimes that can be kind of not accurate, but mostly I think people, especially around this issue, are going to want to do the right thing to support local business. Yeah. I wish I could get mm-hmm. somebody interested in doing it.
2: Well, we'll call it the Green Yelp.
0: The Green Yelp.
2: Green Yelp project.
1: There you go.
2: All right. Well, I'm going to have to interrupt the conversation here. I want to thank you, Michelle, from Michelle Wilson from Athens Impact Socially Responsible Investments, for joining us. You've been listening to When the Biomass Hits the Wind Turbine with Jay and Annie Warmke. We want to thank our always sustainable producer, Adam Rich, and we want to thank you for spending just a little bit of time with us. And as your grandmother hopefully told you, the secret to a happy and sustainable life is?
0: I don't know. She said, eat your vegetables, be nice to others, and
2: clean up your own mess.
0: Vote with your dollars.
2: Vote with your dollars, yes. Okay, well, till next time. Bye-bye.

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